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3: It's a throwback Big 12 conference opener this Saturday at McLean Stadium as the Bears host the Colorado Buffaloes. 10 a.m. for the countdown to kickoff. 11 a.m. kickoff Saturday. 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
9: Blessed are those who are persecuted for righteousness' sake. 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
10: Persecution is something we'd rather avoid. But Pastor Greg Laurie says there's a benefit to persecution. In fact, today we'll learn there's happiness. Yes, happiness in the persecution we face.
9: Happy, happy are the persecuted, because it means that you're a child of God. It's confirmation you're a child of God. Rejoice.

0: 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Well, Pastor Greg, I saw a T-shirt for sale online. Maybe some of our listeners saw this, too. It was a picture of one of our nation's forefathers, and the quote said, "Oh, no, that's due tomorrow." Signed Thomas Jefferson, July 3rd, 1776.
1: Yes.
0: Well, you know, in reality, there are plenty of us that wait until the last minute. And even some of our listeners may have thought about investing in this ministry, but they just haven't gotten to it yet. And
1: yeah.
0: And you would say?
1: I would say, well, we all do that, don't we? We say we want to do a certain thing and we never get around to doing it. So here's what I would say to you. Why don't you support our ministry financially? We could really put it to good use. I think we get a lot of bang for the buck here at Harvest Ministries and A New Beginning. We don't have a high overhead. We try to use it wisely, and we try to use it effectively so we can reach more people. And I think you know, if you listen to our broadcast on a regular basis, that one of the unique features of A New Beginning is we lead people in a prayer to accept Christ. And thousands of people pray that prayer with us every year. Thousands. And it's an amazing thing. I've heard, I don't know the exact stat, but somewhere around 30 to 35% of those that listen to Christian radio are not Christians. And so they're kind of eavesdropping on our conversation, if you will. That's not different, really, than what happened to me when I first was exposed to the gospel. It happened on the front lawn of my high school campus. Some Christians were meeting and singing songs about Jesus. If you saw the Jesus Revolution film, you would know this, of course. And I sat down close enough to eavesdrop on what they were saying, but not so close that people would think I was joining. That was the first time I heard the gospel. And I think there are people that eavesdrop on us. In other words, they're thinking, well, what is this all about? What do these Christians believe? So I believe in our program, we should speak to them directly and say, hey, would you like to accept Jesus Christ? And if so, here's how to do it. You know, the Bible tells the story of man from Ethiopia that went to Jerusalem searching for God. And as he left that city, he had not found what he was looking for, but he did obtain a scroll of the book of Isaiah, which he was reading out loud in his chariot. The Lord directed the evangelist Philip to approach him, and Philip asked this question, "Do you understand what you're reading?" The man from Ethiopia said, "How can I unless someone shows me the way?" There's a lot of people out there that are just waiting for someone to show them the way. So we like to do that and say, hey, here's the gospel. If you would like to accept Christ, pray this prayer. And as I said, many do that every year. 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
10: You know, Ronald Reagan believed self-government required something that government could never replace, responsibility in the hands of the people. In his 1981 inaugural address, Reagan warned against the idea that America had become too complicated to be governed by its citizens. Reagan asked, "If no one among us is capable of governing himself, then who among us has the capacity to govern someone else?" For Reagan, limited government was not about having no government. It was about remembering where responsibility begins, with individuals, families, communities, and the people themselves. Because when government assumes every responsibility, citizens gradually surrender their own. Self-government asks more of us than dependence ever will. And freedom requires a people willing to govern themselves before asking government to do it for them.
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0: Good afternoon and welcome to the Narrow Path radio broadcast. My name is Steve Gregg and we are live for an hour each weekday afternoon to take your calls. If you have questions about the Bible or the Christian faith, we'd be glad to talk to you about those on the air if you want to call in about them. If you see things differently from the host and want to express a different opinion or balanced comment, we welcome that too. At the moment, our lines are full, but that is not always the case. And in the course of this hour, there will be lines opening up, which means becoming available to you. So if you'll randomly call throughout the next hour, especially in the earlier portions of the hour, you have a better chance of getting on. The number is 844-484-5737. Just have that written down nearby and call randomly during the hour. We hope you'll get through. 844-484-5737. Again, I want our Southern California listeners who are men to know that we have a men's Bible study in Temecula on Saturday morning. This only happens once a month on the third Saturday of the month, 8 o'clock in the morning in Temecula. If you'd like to join us, there's information at our website about that at thenarrowpath.com under announcements. And similarly, under announcements at the same website, we have our Michigan itinerary. I'll be speaking in Michigan for about a week, different locations throughout the state, beginning the 1st of October. And if you're in Michigan, check that out at our website, thenarrowpath.com. Under announcements, you'll see where those talks are going to be given. And a little while later than that, in November, I'll be going into Arizona, and I'll be speaking, I think, for about a week there also. We don't have all of those days filled in yet, I don't think, so we have several, and there may be some who may wish to still schedule something or set something up. You can check out our schedule as it exists right now at the website, thenarrowpath.com, under announcements. And now we'll go to the phones and talk to Asefa from Minnesota. Hello, Asefa. Welcome.
1: Hi. Thank you for having my question. My question is in regard with the original sin. God removed Adam and Eve from the garden after they ate from the tree of knowledge, before they ate from the tree of life. What prevented them from eating from the tree of life up to that point? Because God instructed only not to eat from the tree of knowledge. So what prevented them not from eat from the tree of life?
0: Thank you for the question. It actually raises an interesting point, because sometimes people wonder, how long did Adam and Eve live before they fell? You know, did they live for some weeks, months, or years? And I think there's a couple of indicators that they fell and ate of the tree of the knowledge of good and evil, which they were forbidden to eat, rather early, possibly within days after they were created. I say that there's two reasons. One is that Eve did not become pregnant until after they fell. We read about that in Genesis 4:1. And it seems strange that, you know, if they were alive for very long before they fell, that they wouldn't have gotten pregnant, since God made them very fertile and also commanded them to be fruitful and multiply. So my impression is that they fell before they became pregnant. So that would have been very early on they fell. But the other is, as you say, why didn't they eat of the tree of life? I think they would have, given time. In my opinion, the tree of life was a tree that, under ideal circumstances, they would be able to eat freely from forever, and it would prolong their life as they did so. That seems to be what is said. If they eat of the tree of life, they'll live forever. We also see the tree of life in the book of Revelation, in Revelation 22, at the New Earth, in the New Jerusalem. It's the tree of life is there, and it bears fruit monthly, which suggests, you know, repetition of eating it. If it was just a matter of eating it once, then you have eternal life, and that's it. You wouldn't need it bearing fruit every month. But the fact that it does suggests a continual eating of it. Now, that's no doubt how they would have done in the Garden of Eden also. Now there's another possibility, and that is that they did eat of the Tree of Life, but they had to keep eating of it, and that when they sinned, God cut them off from it, in which case they might have lived for a while and even eaten of the Tree of Life for a while, but then God cut them off from it when they sinned, and therefore they would not live forever. But the impression we have is that they did not yet eat of the Tree of Life. And you say, well, what would have prevented them? I don't suppose anything would have prevented them except having time to do so. I mean, they were tending a garden, naming the animals, eating all the trees. They would normally have gotten around to eating of the Tree of Life too, and probably not after much delay after they were created. But if they fell very quickly before they ate of it, then that would explain why they didn't. But as I said, they might actually have eaten of the Tree of Life for a while until they were cut off from it, and because the continual eating of it would be necessary for continual living, their being cut off from it meant that they would no longer be able to eat it, and therefore they would not live forever. Anyway, it's a thought-provoking question, Asefa, but those are the thoughts I have about it. Did you have any thoughts about it? I'm sorry, your phone's doing strange things. Your voice is not clear to us.
1: Oh, okay.
0: Okay, I'm sorry. Yeah, there's also a noise on your line. Okay, I'm going to just move along, but I appreciate your call. Jerry from Pittsburgh, Pennsylvania, welcome to The Narrow Path. Thanks for calling.
2: Hi, Steve.
0: Hi.
2: I've been listening to you for 30 years.
0: Wow.
2: You have more knowledge than anybody in the world that I listen to, and I listen to all the preachers. I listen to you guys.
0: And well, I don't know that that's true, but go ahead.
2: Well, you are good. God has blessed you so much, brother.
0: I will admit that.
2: I got some Bible questions about heaven and hell.
0: Okay.
2: And there's about 10 questions.
0: We won't have time for those. We got full lines.
2: Well, they're just one word. They're only one word.
0: Okay.
2: So, first of all, about hell, there's a lower hell and a lower cell. I'm going to ask you where these places are. And there's earth and there's heaven. And then it says there's heavens. And heavens above, third heaven, the heaven of heavens. And above the heaven of heavens. And I don't know where these places are. Jesus said...
0: All right.
2: Jesus said one time, today thou shalt be with me in paradise. So he said that to the thief on the cross with him. So where is paradise? So... There's 10 places.
0: Okay, could I ask you something before I answer? What is your interest in this? I mean, is this something that makes a difference? Is this important to you?

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2: We're not told a lot about it, but heaven of heavens almost certainly is a phrase that means of the various heavens, like the sky where the birds are, and the other heavens further out where the stars are, and then of course the other heaven where God dwells. It's probable that third one is what Paul referred to as the third heavens. He only used the expression one time in 2 Corinthians 12, where he said he was caught up into the third heaven, and there's no other indicator that there are three heavens, but we do know that the word heaven is used three different ways, and the third way, I would say, is probably in the dwelling place of God, and that's probably what he means. And heaven of heavens, meaning there are heavens, but the heaven of them all would be the place where God dwells. I suspect that these terms are interchangeable terms. Paradise is a generic term that means a pleasant place. Actually, in the Persian language, paradise means a pleasure park. And so, you know, Eden is referred to as a paradise. The New Jerusalem is a paradise. Heaven, the third heaven, is called a paradise. Also, when Paul's speaking about being caught into the third heaven, he says even into paradise. It's kind of a generic, just like if you like tropical places for vacation, you might think Fiji or Tahiti is a paradise. And you could be right, because that's a generic expression for a pleasant place. So a lot of this terminology you're talking about is not really that mysterious. There's a place where God dwells, which is heaven. It's probably what is referred to as the third heaven and the heaven of heavens. There are other heavens referred to, and they're more frequently referred to actually in Scripture, which are, like I said, the sky, the atmosphere around the earth, the further out heavens, what we might call deep space or outer space. Those are referred to as heaven, but they're not the same heaven where God dwells. God's not living geographically or atmospherically or physically somewhere out, further out in space. It's a different dimension. But we could go all our lives without knowing that, and it wouldn't change anything. So I'm not really sure why we would be too overly concerned with it. But you mentioned hell and the lowest hell. I think in the Old Testament it talks about the lowest hell somewhere, but hell is Sheol, and Sheol is the grave in most cases in the Bible. So it's where people go when they die. Their bodies go into Sheol, they go into the grave. Now, the Bible teaches, I believe the Bible teaches that when saved people die, today they go to be with the Lord that's in heaven. Until he comes back here, then we'll come back with him. Heaven is not desirable to us from the mere standpoint of it's a nice place to be. Heaven is desirable to us because God is there, because Jesus is there. Anyone who ends up in heaven is someone who wants to be with God, wants to be with Jesus. Now, the Bible indicates that Jesus is going to come back here. He's going to rule here, and we're going to reign with him. So heaven is just kind of the temporary place that we go if we die, if we're saved. But it's not where we're going to live forever. We're going to live forever in resurrected bodies on a resurrected planet, according to Scripture. So, a lot of these terms, I don't think we have to parse them too much. But there's a lot of terms that are more or less, synonymous. That's how I would answer your question. Thank you for calling and asking it. Alan in Grass Valley, California, welcome to The Narrow Path.
3: Hey, Steve. Hi. So when I first became a Christian, my church basically taught that God has a pretty much black and white view of everything that happens. But when I read Scripture, like Rahab talking about the spies, or David eating the showbread, or the disciples

0: pushing the grain, or Paul saying that the reason they were persecuting him was because of his belief in the resurrection, it seems to me that the Bible is teaching that God takes into account circumstances and the intent of the heart. Am I misunderstanding these messages?
1: I don't think you're misunderstanding them. You know, if people say God is black and white about things, I think what they mean is God knows what's right and what's wrong. And what's right is really not going to be wrong. And what's wrong is not going to be right. There's moral certitude. There's moral absolutes. Now, the question of how God reacts when people do things that are wrong or right is another issue. And there are, of course, gradations of some things. Some things are morally absolute. Other things are more flexible that are not moral issues. The eating of the showbread, which David did, violated a law, but it was not a moral law. He didn't do something that was morally evil. He did something that violated a ritual law. And God has priorities, that human needs come before rituals. That's, in fact, when Jesus helped people on the Sabbath, that's the point he made. He said, you know, the Sabbath was made for man's benefit, not man for the Sabbath's benefit. Now, the Jews felt that the ritual of keeping Sabbath was all important, and they shouldn't even help people much if that required labor on the Sabbath day. And Jesus just ignored the fact that it was a Sabbath day and did all the same kind of work that he did any other day of the week. And when they criticized him, they said, listen, this is made, Sabbath wasn't made to keep people in bondage. It was made for their benefit. And that's how rituals are. Sabbath is a ritual. All holy days and holy places and holy ordinances and so forth are rituals. Those are not moral issues. And, I mean, they're not based on any moral absolutes. So David violated a ritual. But, you know, he was running for his life. God doesn't want Jews breaking the rituals. Didn't want them breaking the rituals in those days back. But there were things that could certainly justify it. And same thing with Rahab lying to help the spies escape. Well, she was saving human lives and hurting nobody. Sure, you shouldn't be telling lies if you can avoid it. You should be an honest person. But there are some times when, you know, you hurt nobody and you save lives by doing something. Now, I'm not saying we can go ahead and lie whenever we want to, if we just think, you know, there's a good cause for it. But God obviously didn't hurt Rahab for that. And that's another important thing. Just because God does have ideas of, I mean, firm ideas of what's right and wrong, and they are correct ideas, it doesn't mean he has to be legalistic about it. And many times he's not legalistic. Sometimes he is, but on rare occasions he is. Like when he had a man put to death for gathering sticks on the Sabbath, when he struck down Nadab and Abihu, you know, for offering strange fire, when he struck down Ananias and Sapphira for lying to the Holy Spirit, things like that. I mean, God's, when he struck down Uzzah for touching the ark, those cases, when we read them, they really stand out in our minds as really strange cases of God just instantly bringing judgment on someone who did something. Sometimes it might seem like, you know, mild thing to us, and yet they do stand out because they're so rare. We have to realize that in thousands of years of recorded biblical history, God didn't do that very often. And he did it when he felt it was necessary to make an example of somebody, when there's a point to be made and people had to get the point strongly. And God certainly has every right to execute a person, you know, who does something wrong. After all, everyone's going to die, and God has every right to decide when each of us will. So if he says, okay, by striking down Ananias and Sapphira in this particular way, I'm going to give a strong example that the church desperately needs, not to take me lightly, you know. And so, you know, God's not legalistic. Certainly there's right and wrong, and we should always want to do, always, completely, what's right. But there are some things which are more, let's just say, what Jesus called weightier matters of the law. To do the weightier matters of the law, Jesus implied, is more necessary then lighter matters of the law, though everyone should hope to keep all the matters of the law. But when something has to be sacrificed for something else, a lot of times, you know, a good person will choose the weightier matter to follow. And God apparently recognizes that what they're doing is legitimate in that moment. Anyway, that's what I think about these things. I don't think God is, you know, doesn't have a clear view of black and white morality. But there are some things that are not black and white issues in the sense that some things can be sacrificed for other things that are of more value or more importance to God.
0: Thanks. That's what, I really appreciate that.
1: All right, brother. Good talking to you. Okay, let's talk to Tim from Wisconsin. Tim, welcome.
2: Good afternoon, Steve.
1: Hi.
2: The Bible says in the Old Testament and the New Testament that we are not to change, add, subtract, adjust God's word. And if a leader of a church does do that, we're to go to them. And then from there, the next step is you go to the elders. And if that happens, if only one other elder was brought in because the leader pointed myself to another elder, what is an acceptable time frame to wait to see if there's any reconciliation or restoration regarding the subject?
1: Okay, so somebody you felt added to the Word of God. You mean?
2: They changed Luke 4:4, where it says men. Acts 4:4. Thank you. Acts 4:4. I apologize. So Acts 4:4, where he talks about, you know, he was counting the men to be about 5,000.
1: Uh-huh.
2: And the pastor said it says he was adjusting it. There had to be more than 5,000 people there because there were women there that Luke didn't count. And in 5:14, he uses the word men and women in the multitudes. So I figured Luke, being an apostle, knew exactly what he was talking about when he used the word men, and he had a reason why. Is there anything wrong with the pastor saying, just going ahead and jumping the gun and say, well, there had to have been more than five, so we'll say it was men and women instead of just men?
1: Well, there's certainly no violation of what Luke says there. Luke, I mean, he's giving an opinion, and certainly when Luke says the number of men came to be about 5,000, literally, he does just say the number of men. Now, men might mean people in some contexts, but it's not clear whether it does in this case. I personally would frankly agree with him. I think probably he says men to get just actually the number of men. Where on another occasion, if he says there's this many men and women, well, then that's the total number of people, I guess, excluding children. But
2: you don't see any violation in changing the word and extrapolating and interpreting it to be more than just what Luke was trying to communicate?
1: Well, I hear the pastor in this case trying to explain what he believes Luke is saying, to say, I take these words to mean such and such, which they could easily mean. Or, you know, maybe they mean something else. Okay, let's say there's two choices. This can be interpreted this way or that way. We don't know which way is proper. But, I mean, for a teacher to say, I think this is what is meant here, I mean, that's kind of what that's what teachers often are called upon to do, to clarify something that may be ambiguous. Now, you say, but he's adding to the word. No, he doesn't seem to be adding to the word. If he says, it says there were 5,000 men, and the pastor said, okay, there were 5,000 men, but there are no doubt women and children too, so the number would be larger. That's actually not adding to the word. He's just saying what it says. Now, if someone else would say, well, men here means men, women, and children. Well, that's adding to the word. It may be a correct thing. I mean, sometimes the word men might, in a certain context, take in all people in the setting. But it doesn't say so. So, I mean, but let's just say this. One of the views is right. There were either 5,000 men plus women and children, or there were 5,000 people total. Is this an important thing to us to know? I mean, it might even be a round number for all we know. I mean, did he actually count literally 1,000 and then another 5? You know, it says about 5,000. Okay, so it's not literal 1,000. Well, to me, I don't even see how this would be an issue of concern. I certainly don't see it as an issue of church discipline to, you know, call the pastor on it. Now, if you came to the pastor and said, I think you added to the Word of God here, and he said, okay, you can think that, I don't think I did, then I'd suggest that would be the end of the matter. Unless you can prove that he was wrong. But I don't think he can prove he's right, and I don't think you could prove he's wrong. So it's just one of those things that certainly is not the kind of thing to divide a church over. Or, I mean, it's not even a very important question. Let's say he's right and there were like 15,000 people. Okay, so the passage mentions 5,000 men, and the pastor thinks there's 15,000 people. What in the world difference would it make to us today, or even people back then, whether the number was literally 5,000 or 15,000? It's actually a very, I would say, inconsequential statistic. So I think you might be making too much of it, and I think you need to give the pastor a break about that. I'm not sure he's even wrong, but even if he is wrong, it's not the kind of thing to get upset about. Anyway, I appreciate your call. Thanks for joining us. 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We have another half hour coming up. Stay tuned and we'll take your calls soon.
3: 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The Authority of Scriptures can be downloaded in MP3 format without charge from our website, thenarrowpath.com.

0: 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My name is Steve Gregg, and we're live for another half hour, taking your calls, although our lines are full again. If you want to try a little later, the number to call is 844-484-5737. And we're going to go back to the phones and talk right now to Nelson in Fort Worth, Texas. Hi, Nelson. Welcome to the Narrow Path.
1: Yes, I was just wondering if you could tell me anything about the Book of Jasher. Like, it's mentioned in the Book of Joshua, chapter 10, I think verse 14. Is there any credibility to the Book of Jasher being renamed? Like, maybe it might have been a scribe by the name of Jasher that wrote a part in Kings or something like that? Can you elaborate on that? I'll hang up and listen.
0: All right. Thanks for your call. Well, I don't. If that is true, that is, if Jasher is just the name of a scribe and it really is referring to a book written by, let's say, Jeremiah that belongs to the books of Kings, I suppose it's possible. But on the other hand, I don't know how we would ever know that. I mean, it's not like we have a lot of information about it. Now, you can go online and buy a copy of the Book of Jasher if you want to, but it's not probably the Book of Jasher mentioned in the Bible. I've studied that a little bit in the past. I don't remember everything I learned about it, but I certainly learned enough to know that the Book of Jasher is not really in existence today in the form that it would have been around in the days of Joshua. So it's probable that somebody in more recent history wrote a book and called it the Book of Jasher because the Bible mentions a Book of Jasher that is otherwise unknown to us. And that way he could sell books and claim that they're, this is one of the hidden secret books that was lost since Bible times. That kind of thing is a good marketing gimmick for lots of different things that have come out over the years. I don't believe the Book of Jasher, as it was known in the days of Joshua, is known to us today. I don't think it's available. But if, judging from what we are told about it in the Bible, it apparently was a book that had some of the same stories in it that that Joshua had, and perhaps other books of the Bible too. But then so does the works of Josephus. We have those. They tell about some of the same stories too, and such. So, I don't really concern myself too much about Jasher, only because we can't. First of all, we probably can't find it, and if we did find it, we wouldn't know that we had. So it's one of those uncertainties that, if it was important, I think it would have been preserved, as were the other books of the Bible. That's my take on it. All right, let's talk to Tyler in Texas, in Dallas, Texas. Hi, Tyler.
2: Hey, Steve. How are you?
0: Good, thanks.
2: Good. So, just talking with some friends again, the ponderous different things, and kind of wanted to get your opinion on it. But one of them was wondering about, animals going to heaven. Their kind of thinking was, God being all-loving and compassionate and things, he would want all his creation there. But, and it kind of just raised some interesting questions, because I'm like, does that mean every animal, would go to heaven? Because,
0: Every cockroach and every mosquito?
2: Yeah, and I'm like, if you think about how many rabbits were ever in the world, it's probably trillions of them.
0: And I'm probably need a whole planet for those, yeah. The planet of rabbits, yeah.
2: So, just kind of wondering your opinion on that, or if you've heard things about it or anything like that.
0: All right. Well, certainly people ask that a lot. I've heard it a lot, and I've at times wondered, about that, especially since some higher animals, especially those that are pets, we become very fond of them, and they apparently become fond of us, and they seem highly intelligent in many cases. We think, well, how could they not have a soul? How could they not, how could their personalities just be discarded at death and never have a future? That's a sentimental thought we have. There's really nothing in the Bible that suggests that animals that live here and then die are anything more than biological machines. You know, I mean, let's face it, atheists believe we're all biological machines. I mean, they don't even believe humans have souls, which is, I believe the Bible refutes that. But it wouldn't be too hard to believe that animals are biological machines and nothing more to it than that. When the machine stops, it's dead. But if it's reproduced, there's new ones. It's quite a miracle, reproduction is. But you're right. I mean, if we're going to say, well, everything God created, every animal he created, he loves it enough, he's not going to send it to hell. They don't deserve to go to hell. So he must be going to take them to heaven. Well, he could if he wants to, I suppose. Heaven must be a very, very big place. But actually, we're not going to live in heaven. We're going to live on the new earth. And there probably will be animals there. But I don't know that they will be the same animals that were here. In other words, I don't know that there will be animals there. Some people think that the lion laying down, you know, with the goat or whatever in Isaiah speaks of animals in the millennium. I don't believe that's talking about the millennium. I don't believe it's talking about heaven. I don't believe it's talking about, the afterlife at all. That's my take. You can listen to my lectures on Isaiah if you see what I think about it. But the thing is that I don't think the Bible tells us that there will be animals in eternity with us in the new earth. But I guess I'd just be surprised if there aren't any. God made such an abundance of them in this earth. And the new earth, I think, is like a restoration of the original pristine creation. The fact that God made so many different kinds of animals means that he loves, apparently, the variety. And I do, too. I'm an animal lover. So, I mean, I could see how God would. There's something of his nature in all of us. And so, that being so, I guess I'd just be surprised if when this world is over and he makes the new earth, he didn't put a lot of animals in it. He probably will, I think. But I don't think there's anything to suggest that, let's just say, dogs or horses or cats or rabbits that might be in the new world would necessarily be, you know, resurrected versions of the ones that lived here. I think, but I who am I? I don't know. I mean, there's nothing in the Bible to tell us. So this is just an educated guess, and it could be wrong. But no, I don't think there's anything to encourage us that our pets are going to heaven, or any animals are, necessarily. All right, thanks for your call. We're going to talk next to Gil in Long Island, New York. Hi, Gil.
3: She used to buy other things, not just one thing, and I said, you caught me off guard,
0: Gil?
3: And I'm very upset,
0: Gil?
3: I told her.
0: Okay, I'm going to have to hang up there. He's talking to someone else, not us. Okay, Joe in Michigan, welcome to The Narrow Path. Thanks for calling.
4: Hey, Steve. I just wanted to reach out because I had a question concerning Hebrews chapter 10, 26 to 29. Mm-hmm. I hear a lot of evangelical preachers speak on this and how you could lose your salvation. I do not believe or subscribe to the once saved, always saved doctrine. I do believe that we have to endure to the end. Mm-hmm. However, I did recently read a book by Charles Stanley called Eternal Security, where he did state that a lot of people have been taking that verse out of context, meaning the author was speaking to the Jewish people, the Jewish Christians of that time, and that they were trying to return to, I guess, like the old covenant in the Old Testament of animal sacrifices and neglect the actual sacrifice that Christ made. Mm-hmm. And when I read the verse itself, it scares me because it reads as if one could lose their salvation if they continue to sin after receiving their salvation. And obviously we do tend to have a proclivity to sin in this sin nature. Even if we are saved, we're not supposed to willfully sin, but we can make mistakes. And so I condemn myself sometimes when I fall into sin, convict and condemn, because I think of this verse and I think, well, I blew it, even though I know no one's perfect.
0: Okay. Well, Charles Stanley and I have taught different things on eternal security. Of course, he's in heaven now, and I'm still down here in the fallible realm, but I think we're in agreement now. But, of course, we'll just leave it till we see Jesus to know for sure. But I'm not on the same page with him about eternal security, but I certainly agree with him about what he said on this passage, at least as you represented it, because I never heard him say it. Let me read the passage for those who are confused by it. It's Hebrews 10:26. For if we sin willfully after we have received the knowledge of the truth, there no longer remains a sacrifice for sins, but a certain fearful expectation of judgment and fiery indignation which will devour the adversaries. Now, if we sin willfully after we've received the knowledge of the truth, there remains no sacrifice for sin. What does that mean? Now, taken out of context, it might mean that, you know, we're counting on the sacrifice of Christ to cover our sins. But if we sin again after we've gotten saved, his sacrifice will be nullified. You know, there remains no sacrifice for sins. You know, so his sacrifice is no good for us anymore. This would suggest that the sacrifice of Christ is only effective toward forgiving the sins of sinners before they're converted. But after they're converted, it would, his sacrifice is no good. You don't sin anymore because there's no more sacrifice for that. Now, of course, this would disagree a great deal in the Bible. Peter had come to the knowledge of the truth when he denied Jesus three times, and yet he was forgiven upon repentance. Christians count on the mercy of God in that respect. John said in 1 John chapter 1, verse 7, if we walk in the light, as he is the light, we have fellowship one with another, and the blood of Jesus Christ cleanses us from all sin. Now, that, if we're walking in the light, that means we have the truth. And it's while we're doing that that we're being cleansed, presumably, day by day, as we're walking in the light, we're being cleansed from all sin. And it says in 1 John 1:9, if we confess our sins, and he's writing to Christians. It's very clear if you read the book of 1 John, he's writing to Christians. If we confess our sins, he's faithful and just to forgive us our sins and to cleanse us from all unrighteousness. In 1 John 2:1, he says, my little children, I write to you so that you don't sin. But if anyone does sin, who? His Christian readers. I'm writing to you so that you won't sin. This is the goal. We don't want to sin. But if any of you do, if anyone does sin, we have an advocate with the Father, Jesus Christ the righteous. In my opinion, it's very clear that Christians in the Bible are known to fall short and to sin. That's what the word sin in the Greek means, to miss the target, miss the mark. And we do miss the target often, as you said. So, you know, Christian sin. Is there no forgiveness then? Then no one's going to be saved? Well, that'd be a really strange doctrine to take in view of, Paul writing to the Corinthians about all their horrible sins as a church and telling them to, change that and fix it. Well, why? Why bother? If you're going to hell anyway, even if you fix it. The seven letters of the seven churches in Revelation, five of them are sinning and they're Christians. And he tells them to repent. And if they don't repent, it's going to go badly for them. So apparently if they do repent, it'll fix things. But how can that be if they know the truth and they're sinning? Because people do sin. Now, what is Hebrews 10 saying? Charles Stanley is correct. There's a specific audience intended in the book of Hebrews. You can see this throughout the whole book. Jewish people who had become Christians while the temple was still standing. They left the temple, they left Judaism, and they became followers of the Messiah. As a result, they got persecuted by their fellow Jews. And they kind of didn't like that. They didn't like being persecuted. So they began to reason, what's wrong with going back to the temple? I mean, God gave us that, didn't he? He gave us these animal sacrifices. Why would I need Jesus? When I sin, I can just offer an animal sacrifice at the temple. And then I can just live the way I want to live. I can live in sin like I did before and just take an occasional sacrifice to the temple and not follow Jesus. And because of the persecution they were receiving for following Jesus, this was a strong temptation. And it actually says in the same chapter that just a few verses earlier, that some had already done this. Some, he says, we want to encourage one another. And he says, verse 25, he says, not forsaking the assembling of ourselves together as the manner of some is. So some people are forsaking the church, apparently, because of the persecution they're receiving for following Jesus. So he's saying, listen, if you forsake the church, if you forsake Christ, and you go back to Judaism, and you think that you can live in your sin, and you can just offer a sacrifice at the temple, guess what? It doesn't work. There remains no sacrifice at the temple. He's not saying the sacrifice of Christ is somehow neutralized if you sin after you believe. when he says there no longer remains a sacrifice for sin, what it means is there is no alternative sacrifice to Christ as there once was. There was at the temple before Jesus came, but he's come now and there's no longer any sacrifice alternative to Christ for your sins. So you don't leave Christ. Now, how do I know he means that? Well, because if you go back about, eight verses to verse 18, he says, now where there's a remission of sins, there is no longer an offering for sin, meaning there's no longer sacrifices for sins. He's just quoted from Jeremiah 31 about the new covenant. And the passage in Jeremiah ends by saying, their sins and their lawless deeds I will remember no more. And commenting on that, Hebrews 10:18 says, now where there is remission of these, that is, of their sins and their lawless deeds, there's remission in the new covenant. Now where that is the case, there is no longer an offering for sin. That is, there's no more animal sacrifices for sin, because remission has come in a final sense through Christ. So a few verses later, he says, if we go on sinning willfully. Now, I realize it says if we sin willfully in some translations, but I think the idea is brought out reasonably well in some of the other newer translations that say if we go on sinning willfully. That is, if we are happy to go on living in sin and counting on animal sacrifices at the temple, we're going to be sorely disappointed. Because, first of all, living in sin is not okay. We know better than that as Christians. But secondly, if you go to the temple for sacrifice, as far as God's concerned, there doesn't remain any sacrifice there for you. There's no sacrifice, no sacrificial alternative to Christ, and that's what you're choosing if you leave Christ. So he's talking to Jewish people about the need for them to stay with Christ rather than going back and trusting in the temple system. Now, that means he's not saying that if a person commits a sin after they've been saved, they're lost. And, of course, we have many remedies for sin, more after we're saved than before. If God was merciful to us when we were his enemies, how much more is he going to be merciful to us when we're his children? Wouldn't you be more merciful toward your children than toward your enemies? Probably. So, that's how God is. And Paul argues that way in Romans 5. We won't go to there now. Anyway, yeah, I'm going to go with Stanley on this. Charles Stanley, he's talking to Jewish Christians who are going back to Judaism because it's too rough facing the persecution they get for being Christians, and they're hoping that the sacrificial system will get them through. But they're mistaken. God doesn't recognize any sacrificial system there. All right. Ryan in Macomb, Michigan, welcome to the Narrow Path. Ryan just hung up. I don't know if that was accidental or what, but he waited. David in El Paso, Texas. Welcome to the Narrow Path. Thanks for calling.
5: Hello, Steve. I'm wondering if in the Old Testament you would agree if there is faith inside and outside of a covenant. I believe you used Ruth and Caleb as examples of non-Israelites becoming converts and entering the covenant. But what about people like Naaman, Jethro, and the Ninevites? Nothing says they kept the law of Moses or Moses. Israel or adopted the Israelite identity.
0: Right. That's a good point. Obviously, if God forgave people who repented, like the Ninevites or like Naaman, and they didn't come worship in the temple in Israel, then it's clear that God saved people by faith alone. Now, they didn't have to join the Jewish system. Because God had made the Jewish system for the Jews. Now, Gentiles could join the Jewish system and become Jews. That was always an option. A Gentile could be circumcised and keep the whole Old Covenant, and the Bible says he would be like a native of the land. There would be no distinction between him and a person who was born Jewish as far as the covenant and the temple were concerned. But the Bible doesn't indicate that going to heaven or getting right with God necessarily required that covenantal thing. Now, I would say that the Ninevites, when they repented, did not become part of Israel. They didn't become part of the chosen people, which is what the covenant was about. And the chosen people were chosen to be the entity through whom the Messiah would come. And God did bring the Messiah through the Jewish people, through the covenant community. Now, the Ninevites who repented didn't become part of that community, but they got right with God. Same thing with Naaman. Naaman didn't become a Jew. He didn't become part of Israel, but he got right with God, which, you know, is telling us that God judges by the heart. And, you know, it says in Hebrews in chapter 9 that it never was the case that the blood of bulls and goats was able to take away sin. What the Jews had was a temple where they could make atonement for their sins as a nation with the blood of bulls and goats. But the writer of Hebrews is saying that didn't really do anything, really. It was just something God told them to do, and he recognized their obedience as a sign, you know, of their loyalty and of their faith toward him. But if people lived in another country and were not part of Israel, but they had loyalty and faith to God, they were still okay with God. They just weren't part of that nation, Israel. And therefore, they were not part of the movement on earth that was going to bring the Messiah. But this doesn't mean it had to have adverse effects on them in the afterlife. If a person died in faith, Jew or Gentile, part of Israel or part of any other nation, they died on good terms with God. I mean, let's face it, Hebrews 11 gives examples of Abel, Enoch, Noah. None of them had anything to do with Israel. They would be what we call Gentiles. They didn't keep the Jewish law because there was no Jewish law, but they were saved by faith, which means the Jewish law doesn't save anyone. People were saved before there was the Jewish law. Keeping the law isn't what saves you. Faith and loyalty in God is what saves you. And, well, then what's the difference between a Gentile who has that faith and loyalty in God and an Israelite at the temple and so forth? Well, just like I said, an Israelite is part of the nation that God is preserving, blessing, working with, and intending to use as the conduit through which he's going to bring the Messiah into the world. So, and he did. So that would be, I think, the way to look at that. It's an interesting question, and I appreciate it being asked. Let's see, Gil from Long Island, New York is back. Are you at the phone this time, Gil?
6: Yes, I'm with you always and forever. Go ahead. Praise God.
0: All right.
6: I just want to say I had a dream that I was calling your show and that I was talking about the screener, and I want to tell you he's wonderful. So I was dreaming.
0: Now, you've said that,
6: Gil,
0: let me tell you. You've said that every time you call, but we don't have much time. Do you have a question?
6: Okay, my question is, in Hebrews chapter 3, verse 12 says, "See to it, brothers, that none of you has a sinful, unbelieving heart that turns away from the living God." I was wondering if you could expound on that in light of what you was talking about in Hebrews chapter 6.

0: also in chapter 10.
1: Okay, well, we weren't talking about Hebrews 6 today, but we did talk about Hebrews 10. The writer of Hebrews, like I said, is writing to Jewish people who have come to Christ. They are tempted because of persecution to depart from Christ, go back to Judaism. But the writer sees that as an evil choice. They see it as stabbing Jesus in the back. They see that as disloyalty. The writer sees that as something that disqualifies you to be one of God's people. And so he's writing to those people. At this point, the people he's writing to probably are not yet fallen away, but this is the temptation they're facing. And he calls, in verse 1 of chapter 3, he calls them holy brethren, partakers of the heavenly calling. Okay, so he's talking to people who are still separated unto God. They're still Christians. But he knows there's a danger that some of them are facing and some have succumbed to. And to those who have not yet succumbed, he says in verse 12, beware, brethren, lest there be in any of you an evil heart of unbelief in departing from the living God. So he's saying that you who are holy brethren and partakers of the heavenly calling, you could fall away. Beware of that. You don't warn people of dangers that don't exist. Beware of there being an evil heart of unbelief. Okay, how'd you become a Christian? By believing. How do you become a non-Christian? By not believing. So if you give up your faith, you have an evil heart of unbelief. Why is it evil? Maybe you just think, well, I'm just confused. Well, if you've made a commitment to Christ, no matter how confused you are, if you turn from him, you're disloyal. It's like when you make a marriage vow. Later on, you might have some confusion in your marriage and stuff like that, but you still keep your vows. It's an evil thing to break a vow, any vow. And therefore, he's saying, you know, if you turn from Christ, that's an evil thing. Your heart is evil to make that choice. Now, your heart might not be evil just because you're facing some confusion, maybe even some doubts. Once in a while, you hear an argument that you don't know how to answer, and you think, whoa, could I be wrong? You know, to have a doubt for a moment or to have confusion for a moment is not a sin in itself. But to make a decision to abandon Christ, that's like, you know, if you've got a wife and you're not so sure she's the best wife you could have gotten, and you say, I guess I'll go looking for another one. That's evil because you made a pledge to her. And so, you know, he said, if you depart from the living God, and that's by that he means departing from Jesus, from whom to depart is departing from the living God. He says, beware of that. Some people apparently were succumbing to that temptation. And he's writing to the ones who had not yet done so, saying, beware of that. That's a danger. After all, if you depart from the living God because you have an evil heart of unfaithfulness to him, there's no excuse for that. There's just no excuse for that. And it is betraying somebody who has never betrayed you. See, I would not betray somebody that I made a promise to, even if they were unkind to me. But if they've been perfectly faithful to me and I betrayed them, I couldn't live with myself. I know myself to be a wicked, wicked man. And I'm afraid a lot of people don't know that themselves to be that wicked because they do that kind of thing. They do it to their spouses. They get out of other covenants and contracts and don't have a conscience about it. And the same thing is going on when a person who's been baptized, made their pledge to follow Christ, has turned from Christ and God. That is a heinous crime. Despicable. I have no respect for anyone who has so little loyalty or so little integrity as to break an oath like that. Neither did the writers of Scripture. They're warning against it. It's not a safe thing at all. It's just an evil thing. All right. Thanks for joining us. 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
9: 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Planning ahead brings peace of mind. Do it before you die.

0: next. With SRN News, I'm Bob Agnew in Washington. President Trump and his Chinese counterpart meeting today at the White House to talk about a wide range of topics, including trade, tariffs, and, of course, artificial intelligence we've all been hearing so much about. Many inside the AI industry are warning that it could get out of control if steps are not taken to control artificial intelligence development. But both the U.S. and China are trying to gain preeminence in that field and are not likely to want to slow down. New employment numbers jobless claims fell slightly last week, dropping to 197,000. Layoffs remain historically low as most workers continue to enjoy fairly strong job security. Residents along the northeast coast are bracing for an early season nor'easter this weekend. Forecasters say the storm, usually a late fall phenomenon, is currently building strength off the mid-Atlantic coast. This is SRN News.
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0: welcome back. It's the Thursday edition. Always love Thursday because I get to think about my kids. I get to think about what their lives are all about. We do more education material on Thursdays, and I get to talk to Shelley Goldberg talking about how to be a better parent. Sometimes if you're listening and you have grandkids, you may be thinking about how to be a better grandparent. But Shelley, today's topic is
1: making memories, Kevin.
0: I love this.
1: Yes, because we are entering the season of major memories. You know, this is when everybody starts to gear up for, I mean, it's apple picking and then it's Thanksgiving and trips and who we're going to see and relatives. And certainly as we move into December and Christmas, that's a major one. And then the new year. So I thought, you know, I stumbled on this wonderful article and I thought, let's talk about the power of memories. And it doesn't have to be something that just happens in November and December and January. We want to do this throughout the year for our kids. And it's not about gifts. Kevin, the most powerful memories are made from experiences. So this should be costing you next to nothing to do most of these things.
0: Oh, nice.
1: And why are memories so important for our kids and for our families? Because, Kevin, they make us feel connected. It's the anchor, the ultimate anchor in life. You feel warm. It lowers stress. It builds a sense of community. It builds a sense of belonging. So these are really good things you want to do for your family. And repetition is the key. Then it moves into that area we call tradition. And these are the things when our kids are in their 20s and 30s, they're going to look back on so fondly and with such warm memories. So that's what we want to, where we want to go. Wonderful article, 31 priceless memories to make with your grandchild. And I want to thank John Zorro. It was a great article. You can find it yourself. But the great news is, Kevin, it doesn't have to be grandparents. It can be cousins, godparents. It can be a best friend from childhood, uncles, aunts. You can really expand it. You want it to be people, ideally, that are an integral part of your family, people that you see or speak to on a regular basis. And it doesn't have to be in person. There are so many things that can be done via Zoom or FaceTime that will also make those beautiful memories when your kids are grown and starting families of their own. Mm. All right. So, and again, these are, it's experiences when they do studies and they ask people consistently, it's those experiences that count the most for people, that they remember the most. All right, so what are some things that you can do? What will make some magical memories? Simple things. Send letters. There's something so magical about your kids getting something in the mail that has their name on it. Mm-hmm. And it doesn't mean that you have to ask Uncle Ned to write a letter every week. You can do something as simple as putting it in an envelope, a saying, a phrase, a proverb, something as simple as, Jonathan, what goes around comes around. Let's discuss. Or if you can dream it, you can do it. Walt Disney. It can be two lines. So if someone in the family can sign on to doing that, that is absolutely a super thing to do. You can do something called rate a record or rate a song. You can do this with Zoom or FaceTime or in person. And you introduce your children to different songs. It can be a country western or gospel, folk, jazz. Ask them on a 1 to 10. What would they give this song? And then they begin to share music that they love and songs that they love. They will remember that Aunt Cora did this when they're much older. Read a story. Perfect to do if you're not in person. You can do it again on FaceTime. Go to the library, get a bunch of picture books, and once a week call up and start to read that story to the kids, to Kevin, to your children. Be the tool guy. Be the person who calls up and says, Jonathan, I'm going to introduce you to a new tool. Do you know how this works? Do you know what a chisel is? Do you know what pliers do? Let me show you a monkey wrench. Years later, Jonathan will remember that Uncle Ned was doing that. Teach them a life skill. Be the person who, when they come to your house, somebody walks in the door, a friend from childhood or a godparent, and they say, today I'm going to show you how to sew on a button. Today I'm going to show you how to fix a tire. So they're always remembered as the person who came to your house to show how to do something that was actually a life skill. Be the vegetable relative. Be the person who either calls up or shows up in person and says, I'm going to show you how to plant a seed. I'm going to show you how to make flowers bloom. I'm going to show you how to grow your own garden. Let's plant a tree. But anything that has to do with nature and growing, they become that person. Somebody who likes history might be the person who says, Jonathan, did you know that when we were little, telephones used to be on the wall? Jonathan, did you know the milkman used to deliver milk? Or there were actually only three channels on the TV? Jonathan, when he's in his 20s and 30s, will remember these crazy, wonderful conversations. Or be the relative who shows up, and when everyone else says, it's raining out, I'm not going out, it's snowing out, I'm not moving, that you have a relative that says, get the umbrellas, put on the boots, we're going out there and having a blast, and you're literally dancing in the rain. So many wonderful suggestions on how to make memories that your kids will remember fondly and warmly, and it anchors them. It anchors them in the universe. Another wonderful thing is if someone knows you or knew you, Kevin, when you were a child, if that person can step forward and every time they speak to your children, they can share a picture of Kevin as a child. They can show your kids the picture of the house that Kevin grew up in. They can tell a story about Kevin when he was in sixth grade. Great memories. Kevin, your thoughts?
0: Well, I think that there's so much to be said here. And I love the things like letter writing. We don't do enough of that anymore in the culture. We don't do much of any of it anymore. But I know that one of the things, when I have the kids in the car and I'm running errands or going to and from the group or whatever, one of the things they love to hear about is my childhood. And so it's always fun for them to hear about like what I experienced and how different it was than the world they're growing up in. Because like phones being on the wall with the super long cord, that the only way you could get into the other room to use it is just if it had the super, super long cord on it. It's just such a foreign concept to them that has, you know, such a different ability now. But this is really good stuff, Shelley. The name of the article again?
1: 34. Give me a second. It's A 31 Priceless Memories to Make with Your Grandchild by John Zorro.
0: By John Zorro. Okay, good. Shelley Goldberg, always appreciate you. Thank you so much.
1: Thank you, Kevin.
0: Kevin McCullough coming back from New York. Don't go away.
2: Stick around for more of That Kevin next.
0: Hi, Kevin McCullough. 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
7: Wow, it is so much exciting, you know. There are people who have never owned a Bible. You know, they've just looked at the Bible the far distance with the pastor is preaching with the Bible with its torn up pages, you know. But when they receive the certificate, receive the Bible, we can see the excitement, you know, and they're going back home, then they can read with their families and with their friends, you know. So I think for them is, you know, a very exciting experience. I remember the one time when the old lady, about 8 years, went through the program and she graduated and she received a Bible for the first time. And I could see the tears going through her cheeks and was happy to can have a Bible and to read it, you know.
0: The happiness of having the Bible is what he's talking about there. That is, Michael Woolworth, is that a pastor, IBD?
8: Yeah, he's a pastor on the continent of Africa, Abibi. As one of these guys, Kevin, he'll walk through a village. People will pull on his shirt sleeve. You know, Pastor Abibi, my Bible coming today, right? So he's grateful that we're here today filling that need, right?
0: But Kevin, well, I love it. Captures something that he's talking about there because he says the happiness that they experience. In Psalm chapter 1, and we may be familiar with it, it says, "Blessed is the man that walks not in the counsel of the ungodly," which we can find that counsel everywhere in our culture. The ungodly counsel is the vacuum. It swallows us up. Mm. "But not the one that stands in the way of sinners, nor the one that sits in the seat of the scornful," the people that scoff and mock and everything else. Mm. "Rather, his delight, his happiness, is in the law of the Lord, and in his law, his word, does he meditate day and night." If you translate "blessed is the man," What that is in Hebrew in the Psalms is literally, if you translated it to today's word, it's like saying, this is the good life. The good life is not a beer to drink. This is the good life. The good life is what? What does the psalmist say? To have God's word, to meditate on it, to let it meditate inside your heart, to let it just take over, if you will, your thoughts and your mind and your actions and your attitudes, to literally let it become a part of you in such a way. And what does it do? It brings delight to your life. Friends, there's not a single Bible League recipient that I've ever heard in any of the sound bites Michael's ever brought that did not express joy when they got their Bible.
8: Yeah.
0: There's nobody that got a Bible and went, man, I was hoping for something else. No, they're ecstatic. Why? Because the good life, experiencing the life at its highest. It's not driving a Mercedes. It's not living on the Upper West Side. It's not having all of the latest iPhones and Nikes and everything else. We can imagine what the good life is. What does the psalmist say the good life is? It's to let God's word go into our hearts for us to delight and to meditate on it and to let it illuminate us, to let it delight on the inside of us. To literally bring to us a life and a light that we wouldn't have otherwise. That's why we do Bible League. We want to bring the delightful Word of God, the Word of God that lights up lives, that brings happiness, that brings joy, even in sometimes very difficult circumstances. And Michael, I know you've been to a lot of these places where life is just excruciatingly rough, and yet they're not sad when they get the Bible.
8: Yeah.
0: When they get the Bible, they're it's the good life. Their face changes. Everything about them changes.
8: Well, you know, as BB talked about, the young woman at the end there, 80 years of age, Kevin, had lived all of her life within the grips of pagan beliefs and practices. Somebody introduced her to the hope of the gospel. She's now a follower of Jesus. And as he expressed, she has joy now that she has the precious word of God. Hey, every $5 gift means what? You're putting tears of joy on the faces of Bible-less believers. We want to do that for just north of 10,000, about 25% of the need met, Kevin. We need to get there by the end of this month.
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13: Are you ready for the Word? 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This is Pastor Pearson of Word Faith Christian Center here at sunny San Antonio, Texas. A Bible-believing, Bible-teaching church where Jesus Christ is Lord and you'll never be bored. I want to welcome all of you back to our radio broadcast and I pray it's being a blessing to you and yours. So sit back and relax as I bring a message from the Word of God just for you. But please, please, please have an ear to hear what the Lord is about to say. Because if you do, I guarantee that you'll be blessed today. So, without further ado, let me bring today's message to you. It's called Living Life with Boldness. Brothers and sisters, our Father wants all of us who are His children to live our lives with boldness. A boldness that will give us the ability to live the kind of life that He wants us to live, the way He wants us to live it, without concern for what others might think. A life that's not lived hiding who we are or being secretive about the blessings that our God gives us. God wants us to be a people who live our Christian life openly, publicly, and boldly. He wants us to be a people who speak all outspokenly about the Lord who's in our life and the awesome things that He's doing in our life. God wants us to live our Christianity openly and publicly, all out in the open, so that everybody who is near can clearly see who we are and how we live our lives, so that they all see how real Christians live and see the blessed life that our Father freely gives. God wants us to live our lives with boldness. So, without further ado, let me share today's message with you. It's called Living Life with Boldness. But before I do, I got a question to ask you. Are you ready for the Word? Because ready or not, here it comes.
14: See, times of instability and uncertainty can cause us to not be able to have and experience quiet. God wants you to be able to have and experience quiet at all times. Remember, the Lord is our shepherd. We shall not want. He maketh us to lie down in green pastures. That's a quiet place. He taketh us by the still waters. That's a quiet place. Everything is a quiet place. Hallelujah. Yeah. God don't want you all tripping out, freaking out. Right. Just because of the stuff that's happening out there, that ain't got nothing to do with you. You safe in His arms. I said you safe in His arms. You abide under the shadow of the Almighty. You've already said of the Lord, He is my refuge and my fortress, my God, in Him I trust. That's why He said 1,000 will fall by thy right hand, 10,000 by thy left. It ain't going to come nigh thee. No weapon formed against you going to prosper. Your righteousness is of the Lord. God said, I got you. But you got to be able to walk in faith during that time. Because otherwise you'll never experience, much less have, quiet. That word quiet means to rest. That is to settle down. To rest, that is to settle down. See, if we don't trust God during times of instability and uncertainty, then we can get to the point that our minds be moving so much that we can't settle down. Is anybody here experienced that? Your mind get to racing so much, you can't settle down. And you can't find rest. You try to go sit up in the chair, easy chair, no rest. Sit on the couch, no rest. Lay down, no rest. Lay your head on your my pillow. That expensive my pillow, the one that grab you, make you go to sleep, put you in a sleeper hole as soon as you lay your head on it. But you'd be wanting to write him and get your money back because you can't get no sleep. My pillow didn't even help me. That's because your mind's still racing. Y'all have experienced none of this. I'm happy for you. because this is jacked up. Can't sleep, be laying in bed. If you're married and they laying with you, that's the only one supposed to be in there with you. Amen. Or it may be your child. Or for some of y'all dog lovers and cat lovers, your dog or your cat too. I give you that too. Hamster, stuff like that. But anything else, you're supposed to be, ain't supposed to be nobody up in there with you. But then they be like, baby, go to sleep. You'd be thinking like, sleep? I can't sleep. They try to calm you down, rub your shoulders, rub your forehead. Now you're even more woke than you was before. they ain't help at all. Let me read it out of the Amplified version. See, by the way, if you stay like that, where your mind is running around nonstop, not knowing what to think about, not knowing what's going on, not knowing how to handle what's going on, then you're going to get wore out. Weary and wore out. Amplified version put it this way. I'm only going to do verse 26 in the Amplified. It says, I was not or am not at ease, nor had I or have I rest, nor was I or am I quiet. Yet trouble came and still comes upon me. Notice that I was not and am not at ease. In the past, I wasn't at ease, and I ain't at ease today. I had not in the past, neither do I have I rest today. So I got all these bags under my eyes. So I got all these dark circles under my eyes. Look at that. You look tired. I am tired. And trouble came and still comes upon me. That's how a person can feel when they're going through times of instability and uncertainty. It's like, is this ever going to come to an end? You can get to the point that you're like, is this ever going to come to an end? Every time you think it's kind of settled, here comes something else. Go to Job chapter 6. I'm going to get y'all out of Job for a minute because y'all, I'm going to get y'all shouting in a second. But I got to finish setting it up, though. Job, where you say, hurry up. Praise God. It's sounding too much like me. Praise God. I ain't come here to be preached to. Job chapter 6. See, when our strength is drained from all the mental stress that we're experiencing during times of instability and uncertainty, it can bring us to the point of considering giving up. I said it can bring us to the point that we consider giving up. Now, I know you're in here in the house of faith right now, and you're going to act like that, ain't you? I know. I know that. That's why we got a real long tan line. And if we got to do it in shifts, okay, the first set, stand up to the tan line, then leave out, then the next shift, come up. We're going to get you all up here. I said, when our strength is drained from all the mental stress experienced during the times of instability and uncertainty, it could bring us to the point where we consider giving up. Like, what's the point? Why do I go through this? Forget it. Especially when you're trying to do something nice, do something good. And it's turned around biting you every time you do something good. You're thinking like, look, what? You be ready to give up. Like, forget it. Not no more. Don't call me no. Come on. It happened. Was that Ezekiel? I think that was Ezekiel that got to the point. He got tired of dealing with them hard head folk. He said, look, forget it. I ain't saying nothing else. I ain't prophesying another prophecy for these folk that won't listen to me. Bible said, but it was like fire shut up in his bones. He had to get it out. But that's Ezekiel. We talking about you now.
15: She'd be like, I ain't Ezekiel, and I'm tired. Let's read, starting at verse 11. Job got to the point, he said, what is my strength that I should hope? And what is mine end that I should prolong my life? Why I keep living? Is my strength the strength of stones? Or is my flesh of brass? What's up? Is not my help in me? And is wisdom driven quite from me? To him that is afflicted, pity should be showed on from his friends. But he forsaketh the fear of the Almighty. My brethren have dealt deceitfully as a brook. And as the streams of brook, they pass away. Now, before we go any further in this little stuff, this deep hole that he in, let me just give you this one right here I want to focus on. Verse 14. To him that is afflicted, pity should be shown from his friend. But he forsaketh the fear of the Almighty. Now, that was couched up in there such a way it was normally we read past, especially trying to read our Bible in a year. But listen to what he said. He got so bothered by what he was going through and so tired of what he was going through that he ended up forsaking the fear of the Lord. The word forsaketh means to loosen, that is to relinquish. To loosen, that is to relinquish. See, during times of instability and uncertainty, people can get, they can end up forsaking their respect of God. Their respect of God. Anyone who isn't respected is usually not a person that you'll go to for help. If you don't respect somebody, you ain't going to them. You ain't talking to them. You ain't asking them nothing. And a lot of folk that be going through, they stop respecting God because they don't even want to hear what he got to say. They're not asking him anything. They don't go to him. They won't come to the house of God. Because what I want to go up in there for? I want to hear what they got to say. They get to that point where they don't even want to hear it no more. Come on, you might have tried to call some of them. Where you at? They don't even answer your phone. Then deleted their Facebook, went off Instagram, closed up Snapchat. They don't answer their phone. Maybe get a new number. Go by their house. They don't answer the door. Because they don't want to have nothing to do with y'all Christians no more. Because they hit a dark place. To the point that they don't even respect God no more. They forsake him. They relinquish him. They lose their grip on it. They loosen from him. That word forsake also translates leave off and refuse. Leave off and refuse. That's because during times of instability and uncertainty, people of God leave off God from their list of who it is that they can seek help from. They leave God off the list of who they can seek help from. Let me say, I'll call this one, I'll call that one, I'll call this one, I'll call everybody but God. Because they'll ultimately refuse his help and his advice. And instead of seek the help and or advice of anybody else and everybody else but God. They'll refuse God's advice. You try to tell them what the word of God say. I don't want to hear that. I want to hear all of that. And sometimes the devil done got them convinced that's what got me where I am now. I was doing right. I was living right. I was serving in church. I was faithful. Well, that was your opinion. Well, but anyway, I was faithful. I was doing everything I'm supposed to do. And then this happened. And then I called upon the Lord and he didn't answer me. I told him where I am. I told him what I'm going through. I told him what I needed. And he ain't did nothing. People are getting mad at him. Let somebody die in their family. They'll get mad at him. Let somebody go through a sickness longer than they think they need to. They get mad at God. Let somebody's spouse leave out the house and they wanted them to stay. Hey, sometimes folks about leave out and they're like glad. I'm talking about when they left out and they wanted them to stay. And they prayed, God, don't let them leave. And they didn't left anyway. And then before you know it, they lose their respect for God. Because God didn't move when he thought they should move. God didn't come the way they thought they should come. He didn't come as quick as they thought they should come. Come on, cabin boy God, move when I tell you to. That's good. We ultimately refuse his help and his advice, but instead seek the help and advice of somebody else. See, during times of instability and uncertainty, Satan wants us to look everywhere but where God wants us to look for help. He wants us to look everywhere but where God wants us to look for help. That's to look unto him. He said, I'm the author and finisher of your faith. I'm the glory and the lifter of your head. I'm the one that'll keep you in perfect peace while you're going through. When your eyes is fixed and stayed on me, like I told you to.

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2: You're supposed to look at God, the one that rescues us. Somebody say, help me, Lord. Turn to Psalms number 46. Okay, now I can get you out of Job for a minute. Now we can get you out of Job. I'm going to get you out of Job. We're going to go to the Psalm. Mm-hmm. This one, I need that guy on the Hammond B3. So he can kind of like crank it up for me. Get y'all back. They'll start losing y'all. Because sometimes if we get too close to what the people live in, praise God, dude, you lose them. See, I don't mind saying amen about everybody else. They're like, why are you talking about me up in here? Because God loves you and he want to rescue you. See, we ought not be looking at everybody else for God, for help. We should be looking for God. God's the one that's there to help us. Psalms number 46, stanza number 1. God is our refuge and strength, a very present help in trouble. Look at it. He's a very present help in trouble. God ain't just a help in trouble. He's a very present help in trouble. He's right there to help you. He said, I would never leave you. I'll never forsake you. No matter what road and where it takes you. God said, I'm right there with you. Through the storms, through the rain, through the sickness, through the pain, God said, I'm right there with you. But just because a person is right there with you don't mean that you will reach out to them. You got to reach out to him and he'll find out that he's right there with you to help you. Our God is ready and willing to help us in troubling times. Turn to Deuteronomy chapter 4, please. He's right there, ready to help us during troubling times. You got to keep this on your mind. That he's right there to help us during troubling time. Because you're going to go through something from time to time. But you got to remember, somebody's right there with you all the time. Somebody that's a very, very present help in a time of need. Deuteronomy chapter 4, verse 7. Let's do 5 and come down. Let's get it in context. He said, behold, check this out. I have taught you statutes and judgments, even as the Lord my God commanded me, that ye should do so in the land whither you go to possess it. Keep therefore and do them. For this is your wisdom and your understanding in the sight of the nations, which shall hear all these statutes and say, surely this great nation is a wise and understanding people. For reason why? Listen to this. What nation is there so great who have God so nigh unto them as the Lord our God is in all things that we call upon him for? For what nation is there so great who have God so nigh unto them? Nigh is near. As the Lord our God is in all things that we call upon him for. See, our God is a God who we can call upon in times of instability and trouble. Times of instability and uncertainty, we can call upon him. Because one of the things that makes us Christians such a great nation is that we're people whose God is near unto them whenever we call. Near unto them whenever we call. I said he's near unto us whenever we call. God is a very present help in a time of need. That's what makes us so great a nation. One of the things that makes us so great a nation. Because they can call upon their God and their God don't come. They can call upon their God and their God is not near. They can pray. They can offer. They can do everything they do. And they pray, and it's just like God never heard that word they say. Well, probably didn't, because God don't exist. They got fake. Ours is real. And ours is concerned about it, about you. And since he's concerned about you, he just listened for you to cry. And he'll come when you do. He'll handle whatever's bothering you. That's what makes us so great. Let's look at the Revised Standard Version of verse 7. It reads like this. For what great nation

0: What if one week in the Mediterranean could change the way you view the New Testament? 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
1: You're very welcome.
0: What's up?
1: Well, I was going to do a couple of announcements, other than the sun is up.
0: It's your show. You can announce whatever you want.
1: You know it is my show. I forget sometimes, you know, because Monday through Friday is your show, and then I just get to sneak in here on Thursday, so that's really kind of cool. But I was just looking at the sky. You know, I have always loved the Texas sky.
0: I saw Jesus in the clouds.
1: There was a lady back in the day. She was out there on 410, right?
0: Yeah.
1: Anyway,
0: when you were talking today about the clouds, looking at the windshield, I said, "Is he up there?" That's what I was thinking.
1: You know, but some of the clouds look like mountains today, and I love those fluffy white ones. You know, yeah, we got a lady. She says, "White, white cloud, blue, blue sky." Yeah. So I just thought of that. But anyway, yeah.
0: God bless you, Debbie.
1: Yeah, love you so much. But tomorrow morning is the Calvary Chapel Christian Academy's Prayer and Praise Friday, the last Friday of the month. And so that's tomorrow. So 8 o'clock, we'll be here praising and praying, you know, before. Yeah. Go ahead.
0: No, I was going to say, it's hard for us to get here at 8 o'clock, but we would miss that Friday, Friday. It's just a half hour of nothing but worship, and then the staff is spread out across the outskirts of the crowd, and during the whole half hour, kids are coming forward and asking for prayer, and we get to watch the Spirit move, and there's usually a bunch of adults that'll be there as well. We just enjoy watching them worship and joining in the worship. It's a neat day.
1: It's a really neat day. It's a great way to start off our day. You know, you and I will still get up early, and we'll read the Bible independent of each other. We won't have time to get together and read and pray. So this is our prayer time together.
0: Just
1: it's just, yeah, it's a great way to start the day. So anyway, then we pray after in your office before I go to the gym. So it's kind of cool. And then Hoopamoni, tonight will be our last class of this week. I did find out it's Monday through Thursday. No Friday classes. That's kind of cool. But Hoopamoni Bible College has...
0: And what's tonight's class, do you know? Is it Old Testament Survey, or do you know what it is?
1: I think so.
2: Dr. Peter.
1: Dr. Pastor Peter Paley. How cool is this? You know, and he's so excited.
0: I just call him DP3.
1: Yeah. He's so excited. All the teachers are. You know, the staff is so cute sitting in a... You know, we have dual class and dual offices around here because we get less than 10,000 square feet and we do all this stuff. So headmaster of the academy gives up his seat to the headmaster of Hoopamoni Bible College and his staff. And so it's really cool to see, you know, the four of them in that little space discussing all the logistics of their Bible college.
0: It changed the dynamic of Wednesday here last night. You know, I'm in my office. My office is connected to where the classroom was. And it was full. I had a bunch of people in too small a space. But it just changed the way Wednesday night felt. And I was really pleased.
1: Yeah. You can tell everybody's excited. When I drove up last night to come to church, I was like, oh my goodness, the parking lot is full. I hope I can get a spot, because there were so many people here for the class. And some even stayed and came to church. That's a long day, especially if they go from work or from school here on Wednesdays, it's at 5:30.
0: It was worth it. Psalm 119 was
1: Oh, cool. Yeah, it was way worth it. What a great.
0: If I do say so myself.
1: Yeah, yeah, you didn't write it.
0: I just had fun.
1: You just reported.
0: Yeah.
1: Yeah, it was really, really good. So, you had a question. First of all, announce it Sunday at 2:30, our baptism at Olympia Hills swimming pool. And, you know, people are asking me, can they wear bathing hat caps? Yeah. but wear a bathing suit and dress modestly. So,
0: yeah, we just ask both men and women to wear a T-shirt mm-hmm. over their bathing suits when they get into the water. Mm-hmm. Just, we want to honor the Lord.
1: Yeah. We don't want anybody to say, ooh.
0: Yeah.
1: So, yeah. So you had a question that I think you said you were going to address today. Why baptism? Did I not hear that?
0: Well, no, I had it yesterday, a question. Mm-hmm. Men wanted to know if you have to be baptized in order to take communion.
1: Yeah.
0: And, you know, one of the things that just frustrates me to no end is why anybody would not want to be baptized when Jesus said to do it. Mm-hmm. I don't get it. And, yeah, but if you don't have to be saved, and I want to take communion, well, the communion sacrament and baptism sacrament are the only two sacraments of the New Testament church. So why would you do one and not want to do the other? And for the life of me, Paula, I can never understand why somebody would have any conceivable objection to simply doing what Jesus said. If you are a born-again Christian, Jesus said, if you love me, you will obey me. Why would we want to argue? It's like, Jesus, sit down. We're going to
1: Just talk about this.
0: Yeah. It makes no sense to me. And yet, such is the condition of the human mind. I don't get it.
1: Yeah, me either. So I loved when Scott called in and said, you know, we've been to so many baptisms. And giving the, allowing the people to give maybe a short testimony every once in a while. I mean, it's wonderful when older people will say, you know, just a little bit about their past and what God did. He was always with me. He was always calling me, and I finally kind of thing. But when a kid like 9, 10, 11 around there said, you know, when I was saved when I was a kid.
0: This kid was 8 years old. He was 8 years old. With a microphone in his hand. Go ahead.
1: No, go ahead.
0: No, he just was sharing his testimony. Mm-hmm. He said, you know, I was saved when I was 5, mm-hmm. but I backslid. He said,
1: yeah, like, what did you do?
0: But I've been backsliding. But now I really want to follow Jesus Christ. Uh-huh. With all my heart. Yeah. And I don't think there was a dry eye in the house. Yeah. It was just so funny.
1: And as far as I know, and I saw his family this past Sunday, that kid is still walking with the Lord.
0: Oh, cool.
1: And he's a tall, big teenager now. So that's a good thing. So, yeah. But, yeah.
0: But I backslid.
1: But I backslid. All I could think about was...
0: From 5 till 8, he backslid.
1: Yeah. So what did
0: you do? Rob a bank? What'd you do? Yeah. Getaway driver? You know, so... I don't know. I heard a pastor say today on the radio... That, talking about baptism, he said, you know, kids usually get baptized around 5 or 6, then they get rebaptized about 16 or 17. Mm-hmm. And that's the way it is. You know, we say, suffer not the little children to come unto me.
1: Sure.
0: And that public identification with Christ early, I think, is important. Mm-hmm. If they understand it, great. If they don't understand all of it, God is merciful and gracious. Mm-hmm. But it gives them something to remember. And I can promise you the Holy Spirit is going to remind them, do you remember when this happened? Do you remember when you said?
1: Yeah.
0: And

0: What happens when faith and mental health meet for real?
1: What's up? I'm Grace Graber.
0: Welcome to Breaking Through with Grace Graber, a podcast for honest conversations about anxiety, trauma, healing, hope, and the God who never backs away when life gets heavy.
1: We are going to talk about everything mental health.
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1: Get ready. 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
2: When I knew, you got to get baptized.
3: Mm-hmm.
2: There was nobody in the world that the Lord wanted me to ask to do that except you. And, you know, people argue, well, if you're not baptized by a pastor, the Bible didn't say that.
3: Mm-mm.
2: John the Baptist wasn't a pastor.
3: Mm-hmm.
2: You know, just baptize. Mm-hmm. It's a public demonstration of your faith in Jesus Christ. It is your supposedly your initial act of obedience. A declaration to the whole world, heaven and earth, that mm-hmm. that the old you died and the new you is going to come up out of the water. So, yeah, we're going to do that at 2:30. Actually, they'll be eating at 2:30, and then we'll probably get in the pool around 3:30.
3: Mm-hmm.
2: Do baptism Sunday. It's real close to the church. You can look up Olympia Hills pool.
3: Community pool, I guess.
2: It's right around the corner from our house,
3: mm-hmm.
2: and it'll be a neat thing. Before you go on with whatever you got today,
3: mm-hmm.
2: You're leaving immediately after the baptism for your annual pastor's wives retreat.
3: Mm-hmm.
2: Why don't you talk about that? What's your theme? What are you going to do this year? And talk about what pastor's wives do at a retreat.
3: I'm kind of laughing under our breath because our theme is just be with Jesus.
2: I finally convinced him.
3: I'm so tired of having to come up with a new theme every year. And we end up, all of us end up saying, you know, how Pastor Ron said, just be with Jesus. I've just been being with Jesus kind of a thing. So that's going to be it as long as I'm still the pastor's wife here. Just be with Jesus, okay? And then, a lot of people will think that the pastor's wives, we spend a lot of time together. We don't. We really don't. I have the leadership ladies over, but that includes the pastor's wives, the elders' wives, any other leadership wives that can make it on a regular basis. So we get together once a month, but that's not even one-on-one. And we're usually, we eat, we have a devotion, and then most of them have to get up and get back over here to pick up their kids, and our meeting starts at 12:30. So even when we're together, it's a very limited time. Mm-hmm. So the pastor's wives, the way that started here in town is going to California or any other, like we never did go to the East Coast conferences. When it was just me or one other, maybe even three or four other pastor's wives, back in the day when we didn't have as many ministries going, you know, we bought an airline ticket for each one of us, and then we stayed on campus at the Bible College. Well, they since have sold all that, and now we go to another one of the churches, which means airline tickets for 13 of us, hotel rooms, food, buying your own food and everything, plus the cost of the... So we do in town. We do a staycation with just our pastor's wives, and it has been the sweetest blessing. We are giddy. There's a lot of laughter. There's a lot of crying. There's a lot of conviction and correction. It's just a really wonderful time for us to say, we're good, right? Our unity, yeah, no kidding. Our unity is still okay, right?
2: Let me put you on the spot for a second, Paul. Try to explain your feelings for these ladies.
3: Well,
2: and do it without crying.
3: Too bad. They're really like my kids. I think I would do anything for them. They're really my daughters, and I think they would do anything for me. I can't even go to the bathroom by myself when I don't see these fingers under the door. Mama, mama.
2: You in there?
3: No, I mean, just kind of to have some private time, you know, take my shower or whatever. I can read my Bible.

0: with that the giggling. Sometimes, you know, you want that quiet time, and it's a bunch of girls still. And so, but I think they just do that, especially when we used to stay in a hotel. Now we do an Airbnb so we can all stay in the same house. But if when we did the hotel and we had to separate rooms, oh, we couldn't stand that. We could not stand. So I get these fingers under the door. Mama, like their kids do to them, and like our boys used to do to me. I would say, Ron, these are your kids too. I need some time. Can you take these kids and do something with them? But yeah, so it's fun. We, like I said, we all do our own individual quiet time in the morning, and then we have devotions throughout the time we're there. And what I do is I put 13 numbers in a bag. Well, actually 12, because, you know, I'm the pastor, senior pastor's wife, so I can go first. But this year I was thinking seriously that I'm going to put 13 numbers in, and then we're going to all pick a number, and that'll be our turn to do our devotion. And it's split up, you know, for the days. We do communion before we come home, and the whole idea is, like any retreat, that we come back more in love with Jesus, more on fire for him, and the glorious calling that he has on our lives. He has chosen us, and we know we are the foolish, the weak, the despised, the are nots. We know that, and we remind each other of that. And yet, the Lord has called us to set the example, and no pressure, because just being with Jesus means that, Jesus, you better do something with this. You called us. Come on, fill us up and help us.
1: The thing I appreciate the most about the ladies, all of you, is that you don't want to come back the same. Mm-mm. As you left.
0: Yeah.
1: In the course of our everyday busyness, and we are, well, I used to work 100 plus hour weeks. Mm-hmm. Before I got saved. Mm-hmm. I'm busier now than I was even then. Mm. But you don't want to come home unchanged.
0: Yeah. Yeah.
1: And you know, you're feeding off one another. And the Holy Spirit is really speaking to you, and I know these ladies so well. Obviously, they take it to heart, and it's just a really, really sweet time. Mm-hmm. One of the things, as the pastor of the church, Paula, that mm-hmm. means so much to me is the unity that we have among the women in this church.
0: Yeah.
1: We don't have cat fights, and we don't have sides being taken, and we don't have people accusing, oh, the ladies, they're in a clique, and they're in a clique, and mm-hmm. that kind of stuff. Mm-hmm. We're just one big clique, the whole church.
0: Yeah.
1: And we simply have never had, in all of our years here, we've never had any problem that was begun by a group of ladies or disagreements it's just been a wonderful, wonderful demonstration of how the body of Christ is supposed to work. I think the women here do better than the men.
0: Well, you know, we're precious.
1: You are precious.
0: Oh no, we know that together we're one good pastor's wife. We all need each other, and we all know that. We're so different, just like the rotation of teachers on Monday night. We're all so different. It's just an amazing thing. We're all so different, and yet we're sisters. We're daughters of the King, and we all have the same blood running through our veins, and it just really works.
1: Yeah, I got shocked last night. Ashley Moccasati was on the worship team. They were doing worship for Wednesday night. Mm-hmm. And she had her hair different. She had glasses on. And I walked by and talked. She leaned down to Grandpa, and she looked at me. And I was looking at Jocelyn. She looked exactly mm-hmm. like her mom. Mm-hmm. I thought, where's all this time going so fast?
0: Yeah, just growing up, yeah.
1: But see, that's part of the beauty of what God is doing. I can see Jocelyn and Ashley and these kids that are growing up, you see that they're a reflection of their moms and dads. Mm-hmm. And it's just really neat to be able to watch that.
0: Yeah. We just got a thing that said 5 minutes. What? How? Did you move the clock?
2: Yes.
0: Oh, okay. But yeah, the girls, and I can't really call them mine, but when we go places, we're like a little pack, and they all call me Mama Paula. And so people will look, and I was like, yeah, these are my kids, you know. You really, especially with Josh, that's really your mom? Yeah. Yeah, I'm the no-labor baby.
1: No labor
0: baby. Mm-hmm, no-labor baby, because mm-hmm, she's the darker one in the group, you know. And
1: this year, you're going to be missing one of your fun ones.
0: I am. Lachelle, she just turned into a grandma for the third time.
1: Actually, for the fourth time, but third time
0: in Dallas. Yeah. That's true.
1: So she's helping out.
0: She's helping out. They really need help. Yes, and then Natasha is in Japan. That's true. But Natasha's not the fun one. She's just the nice one. We'll miss Natasha because when we need a favor, we put her out in front. Natasha, you go ask them. So, yeah, she won't be here. So we better, well, let me see. Who can we pick? Because she is the one we would always pick. But, yeah, we're all doing good. And we're excited. We're excited. But, you know, we usually check in over in our place. In our place, this will be our fourth time at the same location, fourth year in a row. But we have the baptism, and none of us want to miss the baptism. So instead of checking in at 4 o'clock, we'll be there late. But it'll be all right. And then we cook for ourselves. We don't really go out and eat or anything. We go grocery shopping and buy all our own food, cook our own food.
1: Yeah, it's a good thing you're learning things, because the first year, Jocelyn and her shopping crew bought enough food for a year.
0: It was ridiculous. Yeah. We had as much food to bring home as we ate. And we just, it was like a cruise. We were trying to eat.
1: You should have invited the neighbors.
0: Oh my gosh. Yeah, we just had, it was crazy. So we've really improved. Just like when you go on a vacation, maybe the first time, and you don't know what the weather's going to be like, so you pack for cool weather, hot weather, you know, everything, and you don't wear one-third of the clothes and you bring them home. Well, the next year, you do a little bit better. And so this, we always have stuff to bring home. These kids, and I call them all kids, they know how to snack. We got snacks coming out of our ears. It's like the quail that Jesus said. Okay, here you go. We got snacks. Mm-hmm.
1: So you'll be gone till Wednesday. When you get back Wednesday, I'm assuming Thursday, then it's diet day.
0: Oh, yeah. Yeah, for sure. And, you know, I'm on this thing with you. And so I don't know what I'm going to do, because these girls know how to cook, Pastor Ron. I've been trying to eat from starting at 11. Well, more for me at 10:30, and be finished eating by 3:30.
1: Yeah, and I've seen you.
0: What?
1: 10:02. It's close to 10:30.
0: It's close to 10:30. I'm hungry now. I'll stop eating at 3:02.
1: Okay, just a piece of fruit.
0: Yeah. So I'm not doing so good, but I've lost 3 pounds. I'm feeling pretty good about myself right now.
1: 2 minutes, Paula. What do you want to finish with this half?
0: I don't know. Just come to church. You know, it's time. Skills back in. And go to your church. I mean, you can come here if you want to, but go to your church if it's a good one, and hear from the Lord. You know, we just started Psalm 119, and anybody who wants to really know what God says about His Word, maybe you could take a break from your church on Wednesday night and come and join us for Psalm 119. You were funny. You said, I'm kind of giddy. And you told the rest of us, you just kind of be giddy with me, you know, yeah, in this song.
1: We'll come back to this.
0: Okay. It was cute. Yeah. I loved it.
1: Hey, it's the Date Day edition of The Word to Stand Up for Life. 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
4: You know, Ronald Reagan believed self-government required something that government could never replace. responsibility in the hands of the people. In his 1981 inaugural address, Reagan warned against the idea that America had become too complicated to be governed by its citizens. Reagan asked, "If no one among us is capable of governing himself, then who among us has the capacity to govern someone else?" For Reagan, limited government was not about having no government. It was about remembering where responsibility begins, with individuals, families, communities, and the people themselves. Because when government assumes every responsibility, citizens gradually surrender their own. Self-government asks more of us than dependence ever will. And freedom requires a people willing to govern themselves before asking government to do it for them.
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1: Welcome back to the second half of our Date Day Show, 210-340-9585. Paula, we were talking just before the break came about Psalm 119 last night. It was our first study, and I know there'll probably be 12 or 13 studies as we go through 176 verses. One of the things I loved saying last night was that the longest chapter in the Bible, the theme of that chapter is the Bible, the Word of God.
0: Mm-hmm. You said it's the Bible talking about itself.
1: Yeah, it's like, check me out. And there's so many challenges and so many solutions. And when you mentioned it last half that I was giddy, I felt, you know, I teach a lot. So I felt a specific sense of privilege last night. And I'm sure it won't be that way for every single study in Revelation.
0: Mm-hmm.
1: In Psalm 119.
0: Mm-hmm.
1: But the reality is that I just had a sense that we're on the verge of God doing something really spectacular in a lot of the people here at the church as they listen to what this psalm says and really tries to understand God's perspective on His Word.
0: Mm-hmm.
1: So I was just absolutely thrilled. I had a lot of fun with that study last night.
0: Cool. I just thought of something. Pastor Ron, because asking people to come to the baptism, you didn't have one at your men's retreat. So I know I heard somebody say about eight guys got saved.
1: Yeah.
0: So are they coming to the baptism?
1: I assume so, but I don't know.
0: They were invited?
1: Oh, yeah.
0: I'm sure. Okay. And then we've had several new believers here. Sunday, I think you were surprised with how many people came forward.
1: Yeah, it was a study that I didn't think there would be much of a response to, and yet the Holy Spirit does what He wants to do.
0: Mm-hmm.
1: And we had a bunch of people come forward on Sunday, all three services, the first two especially.
0: Mm-hmm.
1: Yeah, I just, you know, I pray and I give the invitation and I pray and I step back away from the pulpit and I'm praying, my eyes are closed, I'm praying.
0: Mm-hmm.
1: And I looked up to go back and close things out. And there were a lot of people up here already and more people coming. And I just thought, well, you just can't ever figure God out what He's going to do.
0: Mm-hmm. I know for you, if nobody comes up or if a lot of people come up, you know, and then it doesn't shock you either way, but maybe surprise you somewhat, like on some of the messages for people to get saved and or to stop a certain sin or something, sometimes we don't move. And then on those times when you will say there's power to heal in here, oh, we move then.
1: Yeah.
0: But you're not surprised or disappointed at any time, because I remember one time when nobody came forward, somebody came to you and said, oh, Pastor Ron, don't feel bad.
1: Yeah, it's not up to me. You know, I always use the example of I used to be a paper boy. When I was a kid.
0: Yeah.
1: You know, you do.
0: I can see you being a paper boy.
1: You'd literally throw papers. You'd go fold them and put them in the bag, and then you'd go throw them. And then, you know, once a month you'd go collect from the houses.
0: Mm-hmm.
1: And I never once checked up on somebody, knocked on the door and said, you know, I deliver this paper every morning. Mm-hmm. Ours was actually an evening paper, but I deliver this paper every evening and I want to make sure you read it. That's not my job. My job was just to make sure they had access to it. And as a Bible teacher, that's my job. My job is to deliver the news. And what they do with it is a transaction between them and God. So it has nothing whatsoever to do with me. You know, and I think a lot of pastors, we get a little carried away with ourselves and our own importance. If people respond, it's not because I did a great job. Boy, Pastor, you were preaching it today. It was nothing like that. And if I do a great job and I like the study, but nobody comes forward, that's not my fault. It's not like, hey, I blew it. It's nothing to do with me. I'm just a messenger. So it's really an important perspective for us to maintain. Otherwise, you take too much credit. If something goes well, you take too much blame. If something doesn't go well, and that's never what God intends at all.
0: Good. Okay, so I was kind of excited because yesterday when JT called, you could hear the excitement in his voice. He was so excited he got to lead a friend and her daughter to the Lord. The cool thing was, I mean, that's a cool thing. Somebody's born again. But then you don't just leave them there. Oh, I'm glad you're saved. See you later, alligator kind of thing. He said, what study should I recommend to them? You know, and so in this past week's discipleship class, that's what you were talking about. You know, we need as the leaders in that group to be more intentional with following up.
1: Yeah.
0: Because it's one thing for people to come maybe in an emotional thing, oh, I feel so bad about what I did. And the seed
1: that fell on shallow soil.
0: And we need to follow up and make sure people know what to expect. You know, I was told, you know, once you get saved, all your problems will go away. That's not true.
1: You actually add a different, a completely new element to your problems.
0: Yeah.
1: But one of the things that we forget, you know, we who are around the church all the time, we forget just how persistent and especially vicious the enemy attacks babies.
0: Mm-hmm.
1: He's always trying to kill babies.
0: Mm-hmm.
1: And when people are new in the faith or they're giving their lives to Jesus, we forget. We don't even think about the dangers on the other side of that door. You know, we're going to have an emotional moment and it's going to be great and everybody's going to say, oh, God, you were so good. But we walk out that door and there's the world and there's Satan and we need to be invested in the people. That means we need to follow up. You know, one of the things that people don't realize is that Sunday is an impossible time to really do a lot of ministry. We do ministry of worship, we minister the word, we do ministry of prayer. But we don't have time to counsel. What we got 25 minutes between services and there are times I can't even use the restroom because we're time is passing so quickly and the people are there. So what we talked about the pastor's discipleship class was exchange phone numbers with them. Let them know that you understand that there's a lot of questions and I want to be there for you. So let's make an appointment. We can talk on the phone or maybe we can get together and I'll buy you a cup of coffee or something like that. And that's just what you would do. You know, you don't bring... I'm laughing because I'm thinking about you. You don't bring a baby home from the hospital and just leave that baby on its own. You used to say to the nurses when our baby...
0: I was like, I never thought about leaving them alone, but somebody should have come with me.
1: Well, yeah, what you said, you can't leave these baby alone with me. Some nurse is going to come home with me.
0: Somebody,
1: I have no idea what I'm doing.
0: Yeah, somebody who knows what they're doing needs to be here with me.
1: Well,
0: poor baby.
1: The people that give their heart to Christ, they don't know what they're doing.
0: Mm-hmm.
1: And that's not a slam or anything. Mm-hmm. It's just the reality.
0: Yeah.
1: And they need spiritual stability. They need influences in their life. Mm-hmm. They're going to lead them to Jesus when difficult things come up.
0: Yeah.
1: And I just think the church generally doesn't do an effective job of babysitting. And again, I don't mean that as a pejorative. But we need to take care of the babies that the enemy's going to try to destroy.
0: Yeah.
1: And the way to do that is to simply maintain relationship. One of the things, as you know, Paula, we do, when somebody comes forward, then we have somebody from the pastor's discipleship class who always comes up and stands with them.
0: Mm-hmm.
1: And it's a very symbolic moment because we want them to know. We do that intentionally. It's not to make it look like more people are answering the invitation. It's not anything like that.
0: Mm-mm.
1: But we want the people that come forward to know that from this point forward, you're never alone.
0: Yeah. The brave, well, not the bravery, the courage that it takes sometimes to walk from even the front row to the altar, which is, what, 2 feet? We don't have that much room here. We're squished in. But to walk from the back or in the middle. Some people don't want to get up because they're in the middle. Don't sit in the middle if you know you need to get saved. Sit on the edges. But anyway, that takes a lot of courage to come up and stand alone. And so we know walking this walk, nobody does it as a lone ranger. And so we come beside them to say exactly what you're saying. You're not in this alone.
1: Yeah.
0: You're never going to be. This is family now.
1: Yeah.
0: And it's in a whole lot of situations, the church body is more family than their biological family.
1: Yeah, and that's the way it's been from the beginning, from Jesus in the Gospels to who is my family? Those who do the will of my Father in heaven, Jesus said, in addressing his own family coming to take control of him.
0: Mm-hmm.
1: So this is a sense of belonging. You know, what did our son Ronnie say when he found out his wife was pregnant with their first child?
0: Mm-hmm.
1: He called so excited. He said, "Mom and Dad, it's like I'm a part of a club today that I didn't even know existed yesterday."
0: Yeah.
1: And that's what it's like in the body of Christ. Yeah. Jesus is having babies.
0: Yeah.
1: And we're the caretakers of those babies.
0: Mm-hmm.
1: You know, you mentioned JT. And JT has given me carte blanche permission to say anything, so it's not, I'm not speaking out of turn here, but the growth we've seen in JT in the last 2 years has been spectacular.
0: Mm-hmm.
1: I mean, 2 years ago, he was an alcoholic. He was struggling. He was he always looked like he just lost his best friend, and just no joy at all in his life. And with ever increasing surrender to the Lord, he's just completely changed.
0: Mm-hmm.
1: He can't wait to talk to people about Jesus.
0: Mm-hmm.
1: And he said, you know, he's a tough guy. I mean, he's been through a lot of stuff in the world. And so if people are going to mock him or make fun of him, he doesn't care. You know,
0: mm-hmm.
1: he doesn't care at all. So it's just really neat to see him growing. And when he called and said, you know, I led this person to the Lord and their daughter.
0: Mm-hmm.
1: Those are big steps of faith. And when you start sharing your faith, that demonstrates that you really get it, that you're really maturing in your faith, and the Lord is so pleased.
0: Yeah. I'm excited. I'm excited for you, JT. Good job. You know, I was trying to tell you this morning that the Lord just gave me this phrase, faith and freedom. And, you know, you were talking, well, a lot of the questions that are coming in is, I've been struggling with this, I've been struggling with that. And here at our church, you say, how long are you going to be struggling with it, really? You know, and I don't remember how many years ago.
1: I think, can I interrupt? I think people expect me to be more compassionate.
0: Well, I think you're really compassionate. That's not the problem, but less blunt.
1: Well, I think what they do is they expect me to put my arms around them and pat them on the back, poor baby.
0: Uh-huh.
1: It's going to be okay.
0: Yeah.
1: But, you know, when somebody's been struggling with something for a couple of years, they're not a baby anymore. It's time to grow up.
0: Yeah.
1: And the word that the Lord has been giving you, faith and freedom,
0: mm-hmm.
1: Is there's no freedom without faith.
0: Yeah.
1: And it's not saving faith I'm talking about. It's living faith.
0: Mm-hmm. Mm-hmm.
1: And what did we say last night in Psalm 119? And this is one of those things, this 176 verses. So this is something that I'll be saying every single study. You've got to make a decision about whether you really believe.
0: Mm-hmm.
1: Faith comes by hearing. Hearing by the word of God. Psalm 119 is the word of God. Do you believe what it just said?
0: Mm-hmm.
1: Do you really believe that you can be free?
0: Mm-hmm.
1: And so faith is the connection to freedom.
0: Mm-hmm.
1: And without faith in God's word, do you really believe you can do all things through Christ who gives you strength? Do you really believe that if God is for you, who can be against you? Do you really believe, and this is for all of you in 12-step groups, do you really believe 2 Corinthians 5:17? Therefore, if anyone is in Christ, he or she is a new creation. The old is gone. I'm pausing there for effect. And the new has come. Do you really believe that?
0: Mm.
1: Because if you really believe that, you'll never stand up at a 12-step meeting and say, "Hi, I'm Ron, and I'm an alcoholic," or "I'm Ron, and I'm a drug addict."
0: Mm-hmm. You were Ron the gambler.
1: Yeah, you'll never stand up and do that, because Christ changes everything. And over and over and over in counseling, Paula, we ask people, "Do you believe this?" Mm-hmm. "Well, yeah, I do." "Well, then why don't you do it?" And if they're not doing it, they don't really believe it. Now, intellectually, having intellectual assent to something is not believing.
0: Mm-hmm.
1: You know, it's like the difference I point out often, Paula, between believing in God and believing God. You know, everybody believes in God. Even the demons believe in God.
0: Mm-hmm.
1: But do you believe him? Mm-hmm. And if you believe him, when he speaks, you listen. So I just took that this morning when you were sharing that with me. I just took that as sort of a word from the Holy Spirit about the very thing God is going to do in our study through Psalm 119.
0: Yeah, that's what you're saying, that you feel like the Lord's going to do something really remarkable again.
1: In people. It's not like a outpouring God's Spirit, mm-hmm. and we're going to have lightning and thunder and angels, and
0: mm-hmm.
1: it's not that, but he's going to do mm-hmm. wonderful things in people's lives individually.
0: Mm-hmm.
1: And who knows, if we get enough people who will open their heart and listen and really believe, there could be revival.
0: Mm-hmm.
1: But it starts with each and every one of us. Mm-hmm. What did J. Vernon used to say? He'd say, if you really want to pray for revival,
0: mm-hmm.
1: the way to do it is to draw a circle, stand in that circle and say, "Lord, let revival start inside this circle."
0: Yeah.
1: And if that's really to understand where it begins.
0: Yeah. Well, I did a little bit of studying, and it kind of comes, because, you know, the ladies were in Hebrews, and it's going to talk about all of this. And I'm starting to get what you're saying when you say, we just have to be honest.
1: Now, can I stop? I'm assuming Monday night study is canceled.
0: No, Linda.
1: Well,
0: the pastor's wife will be gone, okay. So Linda is going to teach. And she's in the regular rotation anyway.
1: Okay.
0: Yeah, so Linda will teach, and then when the girls and me, girls and me, girls and I, come back.
1: Girls and
0: I. Girls and I. Mm, I'm thinking of the grammar teacher. The girls and I come back, we'll have a couple of weeks of reflection, so we can share with the ladies what the Lord spoke to each one of us and how we got encouraged. So anyway, in Hebrews 1, which is where we started, it says about the God the Father talking about Jesus, that he sustains all things by his powerful word. Again, the word to sustain something means to give it strength, protection, encouragement, and comfort. And I got this from Got questions. God's sustainment is a holding together with a power that surpasses that of any human, because he's Almighty God. And so in our struggle, if he's the one holding us together, we don't have to fall apart, is what I'm trying to say. And then in Psalm 54:4, it says, "Surely God is my help. The Lord is the one who sustains me."
1: Yeah. Gospel of John, we're told that he holds all things together.
0: Yeah.
1: Including each of us individually.
0: Yeah.
1: So.
0: And so you're talking about in Psalm 119 that God's going to do these great things individually. We have to go in God Almighty. I mean, he says that several times. He's holding us together. So why do I give in? And you and I both have a hard time on this one, when in Isaiah 53:10, and this is another question I'm going to ask you after I say this. It was the Lord's will to crush his son, I should say, and cause him to suffer, making his life a guilt offering. If we think about that, he did that for you and me.
1: Yeah. Another translation says, it pleased God to crush his son.
0: Yeah.
1: It pleased him.
0: Yeah.
1: I mean, if you believe that, not believe in it. Yeah, I get it. I read the Bible, the study Bible.
0: Mm-hmm.
1: If you believe that, it changes you.
0: Yeah.
1: That's how valuable you are to him. He chose us
0: mm-hmm.
1: over his own son's request.
0: Yeah. Can you imagine Jesus if he was like us, and he made himself like us, only
1: without sin.
0: Without sin.
1: No sin nature.
0: Mm-mm, no sin nature. That he said, it is finished. Enduring the agony of the cross. He could have called down 12 legions of angels saying to the Father, you know, I know what I said I would do, but this is not what I signed up for. This is too much. The beating is one thing. I survived that. But these nails in my hand, I'm more than half naked on this. People are coming by. They're mocking me and stuff. I'm coming down from here. Jesus didn't do that.
1: What do I say? If you're really the Christ, come down from there. And I always say, I wish he would have just for a second.
0: Just said, boo.
1: Yeah. Can you imagine what that would have been like?
0: Yeah, they all would have been laid out flat. But, of course, we're in Hebrews, and I read the whole thing, and I wrote down this one. Hebrews 12, 2 and 3 says, for us, let us fix our eyes on Jesus, and verse 4, the author and perfecter of our faith and freedom. I don't know. Who for the joy set before him endured the cross, scorning its shame. That joy was being obedient to his Father. Yeah, this is really hard. I've never been separated from you. I've never taken on and became sin of Paula's sin. Yeah. And for that joy of finishing that work and dying for all of her sins so that she can be united with you and I and live in heaven with us forever when this life is over. Man, I need to remember that a lot more. He scorned the shame, and then he sat down at the right hand of the throne of God. Then it says this, consider him, not ourselves, consider him who endured such opposition from sinful man. And then in capital letters, all of this I have, so that you will not grow weary and lose heart. Verse 4, in your struggle against sin, you have not yet resisted to the point of shedding your blood. I want to keep that tattooed on my brain. When it's like, oh man, I can't take any more. What? Jesus has empowered us to do what he's called us to do.
1: Yeah, and the victory that we receive, you know, Paula, he said, I only do what pleases my Father.
0: Mm-hmm.
1: That was his joy, as you pointed out.
0: Yeah.
1: But compare that to the things that we encounter when parents won't do what their kids are asking them to do. And the kids throw a hissy fit. Well, I'm going to do this. I'm going to do that. I can't believe I'm your son or I'm your daughter. And, you know, in the garden, Jesus didn't do that. Jesus said, nevertheless, thy will, not my will be done.
0: Yeah.
1: That's freedom. That's freedom.
0: Mm-hmm.
1: And it really requires faith. You know, Jesus said, if you find your life, you'll lose it. But if you lose it for him, you'll find it. It, as you know, I say often that that's the single verse in the New Testament that requires more faith than any other, because we're just not built to lose ourselves.
0: Mm-hmm.
1: And unless you really know him well enough, mm-hmm. unless you really trust him, then you're not going to abandon what you think is going to be your source of comfort, your source of joy, your source of fun, of fulfillment. And Jesus simply saying, trust me, faith equals freedom. But there can never be freedom if you don't really and truly believe.
0: Yeah.
1: Paula, we're about 2.5 minutes left in the show, so where do you want to go to finish?
0: So my question I was going to ask is this Isaiah 53:10 thing about it was the Lord's will to crush his son. Does God say, well, I've had this question before, so is it the Lord's will at times to crush us, his children?
1: I think it's always his will to crush us, but it's not to crush us physically, like he did with his own son.
0: Mm-hmm.
1: It's to crush us to a place of humility, a place of dependence, to crush our egos, to crush our carnal desires. You know, in the passage, I'm speaking at a men's conference in New Brunfels on Saturday, and Abraham is my assignment, and you know, Abraham had to be broken repeatedly. Choices had to be made. And so, yeah, it's God's pleasure to crush us because he knows what's coming out the other side.
0: Mm-hmm.
1: So it's just God is always making us more and more like Jesus. You know, every one of us who prays, Lord, I want to be more like you, that's a prayer God says, yeah,
0: good.
1: Been waiting for
0: mm-hmm.
1: it. But that's when the crushing begins.
0: Yeah.
1: You know, it's the lump of clay on the wheel of the potter. And there's times it looks like he's making something and you think you've got it all figured out and he'll crush it,
0: mm-hmm.
1: add some water to it,
0: mm-hmm.
1: make you pliable, and start all over
0: mm-hmm.
1: again. And we got to be okay with that. That's the freedom to say, Lord, you know better than I do. And I got to tell you, whether it's me or anybody else in this audience, if you're honest, we don't like that.
0: No.
1: We like thinking I'm okay the way I am, don't need any more trials or suffering. I'm okay the way I am. And God says, oh, no, no. Sanctification is a lifelong process. Mm-hmm. Until you're with me, then you'll be.
0: Yeah, I got like something me. Much better.
1: Yeah.
0: Yeah.
1: Hey, thank you for tuning in. You've been listening to the Date Day edition of The Word to Stand On for Life. I'm Pastor Ron Arbaugh from Calvary Chapel in San Antonio, Texas. And I will be back tomorrow on the program at 4 o'clock on AM 630 The Word, Lord willing. We'll see you then. God bless you.
0: Bye-bye.
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5: You know, Ronald Reagan believed self-government required something that government could never replace: responsibility in the hands of the people. In his 1981 inaugural address, Reagan warned against the idea that America had become too complicated to be governed by its citizens. Reagan asked, "If no one among us is capable of governing himself, then who among us has the capacity to govern someone else?" For Reagan, limited government was not about having no government. It was about remembering where responsibility begins: with individuals, families, communities, and the people themselves. Because when government assumes every responsibility, citizens gradually surrender their own. Self-government asks more of us than dependence ever will. And freedom requires a people willing to govern themselves before asking government to do it for them.
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16: 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I am excited today. Here we go. Ken Hicks. In the house, Pastor Big Dog, my blessing machine, my brother, my guy, my hoopster, man, shoot, baller, all that stuff. I'm so excited that you're here. So, man, how are you doing today? First of all, just how are you doing?
17: Man, doing well.
16: Yeah.
17: I mean, you know, this is like leading up to the Super Bowl for us. So, you know, so we're good. We're busy, but, just super stoked for, the incredible blessing we get this time of year to cast invitations, to pray for people, to know that,
16: yeah,
17: you know, putting him on a tree wasn't the end, but walking out of that that empty tomb and how that can change lives. Just it's why we do what we do. So, yeah, man.
16: Man, I want to talk about some of that because I know you've been ahead on your sermon series. I don't know how you're doing it, but you're way ahead. But Ken Hicks, in case I haven't said it for radio, he is the pastor at Heights Community Church right here in San Antonio. How do you describe that? I mean, we're at the airport right now, just a little bit north of the airport.
17: Yeah, 281 Bitters area.
16: 281 Bitters area. I had the blessing and honor to be one of the original members of the church.
17: Mm-hmm.
16: And thankfully Ken wasn't taking my advice, but it was a real blessing. But I'll tell you what the real blessing is now, because that was back in 2009.
17: Yep.
16: That was 2009. I remember that because you were pretty clever. Like it was going to be 9909.
17: Yep.
16: Yeah. And, man, but what's amazing now is just seeing where God has brought you, because starting a church, I do know this because I shut one down also. So you've been around for how long now? 16 years? What have you been? 17 years coming up?
17: Coming
16: what are
17: up
16: we
17: on
16: at? 17? Yeah. So I did that for 3 years. It ain't no joke, y'all. It is hard work, even when the Lord is clearly in it. Mm-hmm. So just to see where God has brought you through, is just amazing. And it's a real blessing. How are you guys doing? How's HCC doing? Heights Community Church.
17: HCC is in a fun season.
16: It's a fun season.
17: It is. Yeah. You know, God's, you know, he's been gracious in growing our fellowship in, you know, I would say methods we can sustain.
16: Okay.
17: So, you know, it hasn't been some influx of people. You know, I mean, churches would sit around and go, oh, wouldn't it be great if everybody brought one? And you're like, well, if everybody brought one next week, we wouldn't know what to do. Like,
16: we
17: don't have a chair for everybody to bring one. We don't have a kid's space for everybody to bring one. And, and so he's been gracious to continue to bring, but he's doing it in paces that we can continue to really try to, you know, live our mission, connect people to Jesus, live committed to community. Right. Small groups are where it's at. That's why we say circles are better than rows.
16: Yeah. Yeah.
17: You know? So if you only come once, don't sit in a row.
16: Yeah.
17: Go find a circle. Sit in a circle, because that'll change your life. A row will just hear a good message sometimes. So,
16: yeah.
17: Or at least good music. I don't know about the message, but so we're trying to connect people to Jesus, live committed to community, and then serve as a catalyst for compassion in the world. And, you know, back when we were together, you and I used to wrestle with this question all the time, right? If it's his church, it's not ours. If he chose to shut it down.
16: Yeah.
17: Would anybody that didn't go here notice?
16: Yeah.
17: Right. Everybody that goes here is going to notice because you don't have a place to go. But if you don't come here, would anybody in our city or beyond even know that God chose to shut it down? And so part of that mission from day one has just been to be his hands and feet in our city and to be out and be engaged. We just did that Sunday. So the fifth Sundays.
16: Oh, yeah.
17: We leave the building and we go serve the city in some capacity. So we packed a little over 3,000 snack packs over at Snack Pack for Kids. We had worship there. We prayed there. It was super special. Families discipling their kids. Packing these together, praying over the names that these food packs are going to go to. So, that's just been a part of our DNA and mission from the very beginning, as you know.
16: Yeah, I do know that. And I'll just tell you, I mean, Ken is, if I got somebody who reaches out and they've got a need, they got something going on, like, man, is there somebody that can help? I'm sorry, Ken, but you're my guy. You're the call. You're the text. And the problem is I'm not the only one who's thinking I got to reach out to Ken Hicks. So you're getting texts and calls all the time. But Ken is really authentic. Like, this is the genuine deal. This guy is about Jesus. I mean, just that's it. And being the hands and feet of Jesus. Mm-hmm. And that's real. And that comes across. That is a beautiful gift that you have. There's no show about it. There's no pretend about it, pretense. It is the real deal with you. And I just really appreciate that.
17: Well, I appreciate it. I feel the same about you too.
16: Oh, man. Thanks, man. But you're a blessing machine, man. That's the way God made you. I like the way you think. Like, you're always, you got that kind of serving, giving, sort of like you're thinking, like, what can I do practically? I told you off air, I mean, about the times you blessed, a few of the times you blessed my family, whether my son David growing up with sports, with Upwards, and then with Walt with baseball and all the things, and Jessica and Samantha and all the prayers and everything that you put up for the Teal family is greatly, greatly appreciated and means a lot. So thank you. I love you. And I really appreciate you, man.
17: Absolutely.
16: All right. Tell me something right now. You can tell me 10 things that you're excited about. And Easter, I know, is one of them. But about HCC, just like, again, it's not going to be fair to the other 9 things that are great going on. But what's something you're just like, man,
17: You know, I mean, we worked real hard with a couple other churches in town to try to create community groups, small groups, life groups, whatever you want to call them. We call them community groups, but that were not leader centric, so that they didn't depend on any one leader.
16: Okay.
17: And so that they could always be replicated.
16: Yeah.
17: Because it's not at the Teal House every night.
16: Right.
17: So then sooner or later you get tired of it. You know, it's like that whole deal. Well,
16: yeah.
17: Chris and Steve, will you start a small group at your house? Sure. Well, it's all good. And, you know, for the first 3-4 months and then, you know, group's supposed to be 6 to 8 and now you're having to clean your house every week. And then now people don't want to leave until 8:30, 8:45, which, you know, from a group perspective sounds great.
16: But
17: from the Teal perspective, it's like, hey, we still got to clean up when y'all are gone, you know?
16: Yeah.
17: And then all of a sudden it starts to get overbearing. Or, you know, Steve, you teach in our pulpit when I'm not there still to this day. You have since the day you arrived at HCC in 2000. I mean, you have a knowledge and a wisdom of the Word of God that I would put further than most people.
16: Okay.
17: And so, y'all host a group and start teaching. What we're inferring is that a whole bunch of other people aren't qualified to do that.
16: Mm.
17: And we're not trying to.
16: Right, right, yeah.
17: But the people sitting in the room are going, oh, I don't know what you know, so therefore I can't do that.
16: Yeah.
17: So we worked really hard to create community groups in a way that would be not leader-centric. So it changes houses every week. So everybody in the group, we're at your house, you know, in a rotation.
16: Yeah.
17: Our community group last Tuesday, 13 of us were in a one-bedroom, one-bath apartment. We all brought a camp chair, you know, in a bag.
16: Because the
17: guy, single adult that lives in a one-bedroom.
16: 13 chairs, baby.
17: But we were in his house, you know, and you make it work. And then he goes to everybody else's house. So nobody has to host all the time.
16: Yeah.
17: The roles inside the group change. But what's been super cool is then we get a chance to have birthday parties, is what we call them, right? So the negative side was, hey, our group has to split. The positive side of that is we're going to launch.
16: Yeah.
17: And so we host a birthday party and a community group has to launch into two community groups because there's too many people for one living room. But now they've been doing it themselves and it's not dependent on any one leader. So it's become super easy to just continue to add new community groups as we need them. And we host birthday parties and celebrate that. And people are looking around like, hey, we want a birthday party for our community group. We'll throw you one.
16: How'd you come up with that, man? Did you get that or did somebody else you hear about that? Because I've never quite heard about that because that is a challenge when you have, you know, your group has grown. It's great, but you got 16 or 18 and everybody loves everybody. And then you're saying like, oh, well, we got to start another group. And that's like, oh, man, who's going to go where? Who's going to get the kids? I mean, that's a beautiful idea with the birthday party. Did you come up with that?
17: I did. Yeah. You know, I mean, really, it's just kind of, it's back to that old ministry adage, right? Am I going to try to guilt and shame people into what you want to do or celebrate the people that are doing what you want to do?
16: Come on.
17: And Rita's the one that taught me that. We would sit at dinner with the girls when they were not behaving and I would be barking at the one not behaving and it never worked.
16: Yeah.
17: And Rita would look up at the one that was behaving well and just say, oh, I love the way you sit like such a beautiful young lady when we're out in public. And then what about me, Mom? You know, and you're going in the same direction. One just is celebrating the good.
16: That's really good.
17: And one is identifying the bad.
16: Yeah.
17: And so we just try to do the same. I don't need to shame your group for not having a birthday party.
16: Yeah.
17: Or not growing. I'll just celebrate the ones that do.
16: That's good.
17: Innately, people want to do that.
16: Yeah.
17: So we started a new group, you know, and again, we started a new group. Reed and I did Tuesday nights. In January, and you know, it's 14 people in our group already. So we're about ready to have to launch again.
16: Another birthday party.
17: Well, because you have dinner. And so, I mean, at some point, you know, when it's at your house, you cook.
16: Yeah.
17: But let's just be real. Cooking for 14 people is a lot.
16: Yeah.
17: You know, both logistically and financially.
16: Right. Right.
17: You know, now you don't cook again for a while.
16: Right.
17: Because for the next 5-6 weeks, you're somewhere else. So the financial side of it kind of.
16: Yeah.
17: Evens out, but logistically it can get challenging. So every house, every group's different, but we love what God's doing there just in terms of creating that culture. Circles are better than rows and you got to find a circle to share life in and do. You know, our services are great. We're bumping up against all the time this, you know, should we have two services? Should we not? So, you know, staffing wise, we're not quite there what that looks like logistically, but then it'll fill up and then it'll. So, you know, we're wrestling through that space. And then it's like, oh, you can't do it now. We're kind of up on summer. People are going to be traveling anyway. And so, you know, we're dealing with that. The annex that we opened, for our students, for Young Life, for Wildlife, is available to the city and ministries, and we put a lockbox on the outside, have a process, people in and out.
16: Oh, wow.
17: And so that gets used about 11, 12 times a week in our community, just because I just didn't believe God wanted us to pay for real estate that sat empty all the time.
16: Yeah.
17: And I didn't want to be responsible to program it.
16: Yeah.
17: So I would rather support other ministries in the kingdom of God that are programming themselves. And we use the space when we need it, and then the city and the kingdom of God gets to use it when they need it. So, you know, Young 11. Life, Wildlife,
16: yeah.
17: You know, San Antonio Marriage Initiative, reboots, I mean, just all kinds of different things. Just use the space because we want it used. I mean, that's the whole deal. You know?
16: That is very Ken Hicks like. That is very, you're not territorial, you know, you're just like expansive. And
17: how many churches are there in San Antonio, you think?
16: Man, you tell me. I don't know. I bet you know.
17: I want to hear your number. Yep. Tell me how many you think. Just take a
16: guess. How many I think? Oh, come on, man. You're putting me on the spot that.
17: You put me on the spot all the time. Let's go. How many?
16: You push the buttons again?
17: I am. I'm getting ready to really push one.
16: All right. Hold on. I need a minute. We need to go to commercial break. Oh, we don't got no commercials?
17: No commercials, but
16: all right. Come on. All right. I'm going to say, man, where's my chat GPT when I need it?
17: Mm-hmm.
16: I'm going to say, this city, 1.7
17: just got moved up to the sixth largest city in the U.S. and says seventh.
16: All right. Man, I have no idea. I'm going to say 6,132.
17: And I'm going to say you're 6,131 too many.
16: I love it. Oh, come on, man. He set me up.
17: I sure did set you
16: Mark,
17: up.
16: Mark, did you see that one coming a mile away?
17: There's one church in the city of San Hicks. Antonio.
16: That's cold. That's hey, we're going to edit that out.
17: But isn't that interesting? The mindset, right? Like, you know, I think he looks down and goes, hey, you have all this brick and mortar and all your names. And if that does you good somehow,
16: it's good.
17: So be it. But Paul wrote to the church in Ephesus and the church in Corinth, and he didn't write to 2,000 of them. Yeah. He just wrote to one.
16: Yeah, that's good.
17: And so when the tide of the gospel rises in the city of San Antonio, every fellowship rises.
16: Okay. All right.
17: And I'm not sure why that's so hard for us to wrap our hands around, but it's sure. Because churches are brutal at playing together, as a general rule.
16: Yeah.
17: You know, but I think it's because we think there's 2,000 churches instead of one.
16: Right.
17: You know?
16: When you talked about earlier, you said you and other churches, I kind of developed this idea of...
17: Yeah, we worked with Kirk and them at Crossbridge.
16: Okay.
17: And a couple other churches jumped in there and just to try to go, hey, we got to find a rhythm that can stop this from being just all dependent upon that leader. And then when they get tired, when they move, whatever, the group shuts down.
16: Yeah.
17: You know, and it's like, hey, we should be able to carry groups on till Jesus comes back.
16: Yeah.
17: Like, we should be making disciples that can do that, not having everybody come sit at one person's feet all the time to do that. So
16: was this like a brainstorming session? You guys just at lunch and you're just talking like, man,
17: this. Yeah, we were facing it. They were facing it. We all started trying to figure it out. Got together a couple of times and then put together some cards. You jump on our website and go to community groups and, you know, the cards are on there and everybody in it gets them in an email. They're on the website, but then they get a little Rolodex of cards to stick in your Bible.
16: Yeah.
17: So, you know, somebody's got the fellowship card every week. And, you know, so we're not even going to waste meal, you know. So when you sit down to eat, somebody's role is to facilitate the conversation around the meal. And if you don't know what to do, you're new, you brought your friend who doesn't even know Jesus.
16: Yeah.
17: Right. Cause I'm going to contend the community group is the safest place to bring somebody that doesn't know Jesus, not the church on Sunday.
16: Let's hear it. Come on.
17: Right? I mean, come to my house for dinner with some friends.
16: Yeah.
17: Is way less intimidating than, hey, do you want to roll up to the worship center with me on Sunday? You know, like this should be
16: good,
17: the front door of the church. Yeah. Right. And so
16: it's
17: in that meal, even if you're like, hey, I don't even know Jesus because I just got drug here with my friend.
16: Yeah.
17: You know, then if you got assigned that card, what was your high and low of the week?
16: Yeah.
17: You know, no big deal. But it could be, hey, you got $1,000 to give away in the name of Jesus. What person or ministry would you give it to?
16: Yeah.
17: Or, you know, like, we're not going to just sit and talk about the Spurs at the meal. Like, this is a mealtime together.
16: Yeah.
17: Let's move the needle towards our heart with Jesus, right? Then we break from the meal.
16: Because just so you know, it might be my high and low.
17: That's right.
16: That week.
17: Could be.
16: Talking about the Spurs. But anyway.
17: Or the Sooners. But, you know.
16: A lot of lows.
17: A lot of lows over there, right? You know, and then you move from the meal. We always have a vision. And somebody shares the vision card. And the front side of that vision card has Acts 2, you know, 40-42 on it.
16: Yeah.
17: The back side of that vision card has about 30 other scriptures that talk about why we would take time out of our week to get together. And that whole reminder, again, is, hey, let's just remind each other why we gather.
16: Yeah.
17: Hoping there's people here that don't know. So we're just bringing you into the fold because we've brought a neighbor, we've brought a friend when it's at our house.
16: Yeah.
17: You know, that kind of thing. Somebody does the worship card. If you're at my house, I might go sit down at the piano.
16: Okay.
17: You know, but if we're at your house, you're going to just pop YouTube on and, and do something that has lyrics on it on YouTube.
16: Yeah.
17: If our group's meeting at the park, we bring a Bluetooth speakers and whoever has that card prints the lyrics.
16: Yeah.
17: You know, or I might do a guided prayer. That's what I did Tuesday night. I had, I had this one and I did a guided prayer time. Hey, we're going to pray for these three things as we walk into the Easter season. Yeah. Cause that's worship.
16: Yeah.
17: It's not just music.
16: Right. Right. Right. Yeah.
17: Sometimes sometimes we take communion.
16: Right. Yeah.
17: You know, which is worship.
16: Right.
17: You know, but if you have the worship card and all those options are on the back of the worship card.
16: Yeah.
17: And then somebody has the core word card. So you got to pick the scripture.
16: Yeah.
17: We don't know what scripture we're looking at till we get here, but every community group we have looks at one book, the Bible.
16: Yeah.
17: That's it.
16: Yeah.
17: No community groups in our church are used to looking at anything other than
16: the Bible. Opening up.
17: There's 66 letters here. Pick something from them, you know. And if you're like, again, hey, I'm just kicking the tires. I don't even know this thing. Flip the card over.
16: Yeah.
17: And it's got 30 suggestions that are all topical.
16: Yeah. Cool.
17: If you want to talk about money, if you want to talk about relationships, if you want to talk about love, if you want to talk about, you know, just pick one of these. Like, it's not hard. You know,
16: Man.
17: And then somebody has the discussion questions. And so we use the same seven discussion questions every week.
16: Okay.
17: The passage of scripture changes.
16: Yeah.
17: So no big deal, right?
16: Right, right.
17: Every time we read the Bible, something stands out to you. What stood out to you this time?
16: Right.
17: Does this scripture raise any questions for you?
16: Yeah.
17: Why do you think Jesus put these in the Bible?
16: Yeah.
17: God put these in the Bible.
16: Right.
17: Right. What do these verses tell us is important to God?
16: Yeah.
17: What do these verses tell us is important to people?
16: Yeah.
17: As a result of these verses, are you going to do anything different in your life this week? Or is there someone you need to tell about these verses this week? You know, like, but the scripture changes. And so those same seven relevant questions are relevant every single week.
16: Right.
17: We don't have to reinvent the wheel.
16: Right.
17: So when it's your turn with the discussion card, you just facilitate the questions.
16: Yeah.
17: And then we break into ones, same gender, no more than three, but we'd like 1-to-1 for the closing prayer.
16: Yeah.
17: You know, so everybody go find a little spot, get with somebody. You and I would go say, hey, what can I pray for you for this week?
16: Right.
17: Sometimes two guys might start to get to know each other and we're sharing something a little personal. We may want to get together each week so I can follow up.
16: Right.
17: Sometimes you want to get to know somebody different every time. We don't put any strings around that. Just guys with guys, girls with girls, and ideally one with one, unless there's an odd number and one group would have three.
16: Right.
17: And we close in prayer. And so, I mean, in every week, those cards get assigned differently.
16: Yeah. Love it.
17: And so the group just learns to lead each other towards Jesus.
16: Hmm. Yeah.
17: It kind of looks like the Bible to me, you know, like, I don't know, but just guess it.
16: I love it, man. If only you had some more passion, you know, if only, I mean, I'm sorry that Jesus didn't give you more passion.
17: My church doesn't want any more. I think they are passion full.
16: No, that's one of the cool things about just, you know, the body. I mean, you're going to also draw and attract like people that are like, oh, we want to be the body of Christ. Mm-hmm. Like we don't want to just show up and pretend. We don't want to just play church.
17: Right.
16: We want to be the body of Christ. We want to do what he calls us to do. So, I've been around your people enough. I mean, you got the right people. The right people found you.
17: Mm.
16: It's really good stuff. All right. Hey. I'm embarrassed that I don't remember. I mean, how did God get a hold of you in the first place? And follow up, how did you know you were called to ministry?
17: Yeah, you know, so I grew up in, I mean, I didn't know you could not go to church.
16: Okay.
17: Right? So I was kind of in church 9 months longer than my feet have been walking, you know, the whole time. And raised with, I call it Mayberry, mom and dad, you know, fantastic, still married together.
16: Yeah.
17: Some of our best friends showed us what life looked like, took us to church Sunday morning, Sunday night, Wednesday night, didn't matter where we lived. I was a member of a Methodist, Presbyterian, Baptist, Independent Bible Church. They just went to the best church in whatever city we were living in.
16: Yeah. Okay.
17: That could lead our family towards Jesus.
16: Yeah.
17: And dad didn't care what the label was on the door as long as they were preaching Jesus. And it was, as we moved.
16: Yeah.
17: We just went and found that fit.
16: Okay.
17: But it really wasn't until I was 15. I was sitting at camp up at Mo Ranch. And, you know, it was that night that I discovered August 2nd, 1985, when John Kyle was the pastor. He's from Oklahoma. He was preaching that night. But it went from knowing about Jesus to knowing Jesus.
16: Yeah.
17: You know, and that night I realized that, man, I could win the Bible drill.
16: Mm. Mm-hmm.
17: You know, I didn't know. You know, I knew all the answers, but it wasn't a personal.
16: Yeah.
17: And so that night, I'm like, oh, I'm changing that today. Like, I'm not waiting. And so yeah. I remember going back to my cabin that night and sharing with the guys. You know, I'm just so excited. And I'm like, hey, y'all, I accepted Jesus, like, in a personal way tonight.
16: Yeah.
17: And I'll never forget, you know, they just looked at me like, what are you talking about?
16: For real.
17: You know, because from the outside, it looked like I was already living that life. I knew all the answers, right? Yep. I didn't drink, cuss, smoke, or chew, or date the girls that do. I didn't do any of that that kind of stuff.
16: Right.
17: And so forever, from that moment forward, it's been this, hey, Ken, don't make the assumption that there's anybody, no matter what it looks like on the outside, that has had that heart transformational experience on the inside.
16: Yeah. Yeah.
17: You know, because I was living model of that.
16: Right.
17: Like, so people would have just left me alone to not think they needed to tell me either.
16: Right.
17: And so, you know, came back, started serving on our leadership team at high school, at church. And,
16: did you, you know, can I just like, did you see a change in your life? Did your parents see a change in your life? Did your friends? I mean, you were already doing the right things, so could they see?
17: What began to birth was joy.
16: Okay. Joy. Yeah.
17: Right.
16: Yeah,
17: you know, it wasn't a massive behavior modification.
16: Yeah. Yeah.
17: But it became all of a sudden I had a relationship with Dad.
16: Yeah.
17: Just like I had a relationship with my earthly dad. Yeah. And that took time and it brought joy. And over time, there were still some things that God began to chisel and cut away because of flesh, plenty of flesh that was there.
16: I mean, still is for me. Right. If he's not for you, you just let me know right now.
17: Yeah, he's got you on the operating table all the time, right?
16: Yeah.
17: And so for sure he was doing that, but it was not a big visible movement for me.
16: Okay.
17: But then I went to college, you know, started hooping and.
16: Oh yeah, you know, man. You did hoop a little bit.
17: The only thing that mattered to me was putting the ball in a basket. And, you know, I really missed a season that I could have had a ministry deposit.
16: Okay.
17: Just because I was just kind of chasing me in the world. You
16: yeah.
17: know? And,
16: yeah.
17: And I don't have the corner on that market. That happens, many times, but I'll never forget we were, it was Easter. I don't know, 2005 or so, six, somewhere in there. And David was playing for the Rockets at the time. I'm a roommate in school. And
16: this is David Wesley you're talking about. Yeah. Just hold on. Pause. Just don't forget your spot. But Ken played for the Baylor Bears and played with some amazing players like David Wesley and has still to this day, like, I mean, friendships, relationships, brotherhood, but also, I mean, a lot of guys. I mean, I don't know. It's like, oh, Mike Brown's coming in town. I'm going to hang out with him, or this person's coming in town, or yeah, let me reach out to Dave. First time, like, he says these names, I'm like, Dave, what? Oh, David Wesley. Oh, okay. Yeah, I mean, yeah, come on.
17: They're brothers, you know.
16: They are your brothers.
17: That's it, you know.
16: They are your brothers. So I just want to give a little context.
17: I just saw him last week, so, you know.
16: A little context, because I was playing college basketball. It's called intramurals. It was the B+. It wasn't even in the A league, baby. So, all right, go on.
17: So it's Easter, and we're sitting at the river. Spurs play the Rockets that night. I had done Easter services at church that morning. And we're having lunch, and Rita and all three girls are there, and it's just the six of us.
16: Yeah.
17: Right? And we're sitting there talking, and he was asking about services, and then he starts laughing. and I don't remember which one. And one of my girls looks up, like, what's so funny? And he just goes, I just still sometimes find it hard to believe your dad's a pastor, right? And I'm like, bro,
16: come on.
17: You cannot say that in front of my wife and kids. Like, that's ridiculous.
16: Oh,
17: you know?
16: My gosh.
17: But that was... That was the journey in college, and I just missed it, you know? Mm. I mean, he didn't miss it. God's going to do it with us or without us, right?
16: Yeah.
17: The person that missed it was me. I missed a chance to have used the sphere of influence for the sake of the gospel because I was influencing it for the sake of Ken.
16: Yeah. Steve Teal, Very Bold Radio and Podcast. Guess what? I'm having a great time with my brother, Pastor Ken Hicks of Heights Community Church. So we're going to have a part two next Saturday right here on AM 630. The Word. Don't miss it. We are Very Bold Radio and Podcast, Very Bold Ministries, and you can be very bold because Jesus loves you. The Apostle Paul said it this way, 2 Corinthians 3:12. Therefore, since we have such a hope, we are very bold.
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0: For God so loved the world that he gave his only begotten Son, that whoever believes in him should not perish but have everlasting life. And Romans 5:8 says, but God demonstrates his love toward us, that while we were still sinners, Christ died for us. And 1 John says, in this the love of God was manifested toward us, that God sent his only begotten Son into this world that we might live through him. In this is love, not that we love God, but that God loved us and sent his Son to be the satisfaction for our sins. You see the reason why we aren't stuck in our death and disobedience and defilement? No, we aren't stuck, because God's got a lot of mercy and God's got a lot of love.
1: Amen. And he gets us unstuck, doesn't he? That's good news. Say, friends, this Friday, and I always like to take a moment and encourage you to get to church this weekend, because, you see, the church is God's purpose and his plan for these days. And I have been very reticent over the years to say, if you live in the San Diego area and you don't have a church that you go to, you should come and visit us. Many people are surprised to know that Turning Point originates at the Shadow Mountain Church in El Cajon, California. I'm there almost every Sunday, except when I'm vacation, and we have a wonderful time together. My privilege is to invite you. If you've never been here to see us, come and see us. If you're looking for a church, we're here to help you. And you'll find a lot of wonderful things at the Shadow Mountain Community Church. In the meantime, have a great, wonderful weekend, and we'll look forward to seeing you back here on Monday for the next edition of Turning Point.
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7: You know, Ronald Reagan believed self-government required something that government could never replace, responsibility in the hands of the people. 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Reagan asked, if no one among us is capable of governing himself, then who among us has the capacity to govern someone else? For Reagan, limited government was not about having no government. 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Self-government asks more of us than dependence ever will. And freedom requires a people willing to govern themselves before asking government to do it.
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19: Every one of us as God's children, we need to go through the valley gate. Why? Because this is the place where God humbles us from our pride. Through those trials and temptations that come, God humbles us and reminds us that He's in charge. You're not in charge. Your life is like a vapor of smoke. One day you're here, one day you'll be gone.

0: 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Today, Roel will pick up on yesterday's message to outline the beautiful symbolism that every gate represents that was built into the walls of Jerusalem, underscoring how Nehemiah's ancient restoration effort reflects God's present-day work of revival in our hearts. 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
1: Something interesting to look at these gates that are here in the map, if you have your map, but if you don't have it, just to remind you, if you notice something really special, in order to be from the sheep's gate, to go around each one of the gates and to end up once again at the sheep gate, you have to go not clockwise, but counterclockwise, like the Hebrew writing. You write from right to left. Interesting, I found that. They're not covering the gates the way we see our clocks. It's the opposite way. And what's interesting in the covering of the gates here, it's to the actual vision that Nehemiah had in the book of Nehemiah. Look at chapter 2 for 1 second, and so we can remind ourselves and refresh our minds tonight. And we'll see about verse 11. Where he says, And so I came to Jerusalem, and I was there for 3 days. And then I arose in the night, and a few men with me, and I told no one what my God had put in my heart to do at Jerusalem, nor was there any animal with me except the one on which I rode. Now remember, he was given permission by the king Artaxerxes to go back and rebuild the walls of Jerusalem, because the people in Jerusalem, the Jews, were being oppressed by the Ammonites, remember? By Tobiah, Sanballat, and some of the Arabians. And so when Nehemiah came as a leader on this journey, he didn't want to really tell anybody what he was going to do. The first thing that he wanted to do is to go out himself and spy out the area, as God had given him the vision in how he was going to administrate and how he was going to set up the whole work of God, so that they could not only do the work of God, but defend themselves against the oppressors. You see? That's a good sign of a good leader. Caring for his people. Caring for the job that has been given to him by the Lord. And what's interesting here again, notice in verse 14, Then I went out to the fountain gate and the king's pool, but there was no room for the animal under to pass by. And so I went up to by night to the valley and I viewed the wall. Then I turned back and entered by the valley gate and so returned. And the officials did not know where I had gone or what I had done. I had not yet told the Jews or the priests or the nobles or the officials or no other ones. Notice who did the work. I think this has to point to something here in our lives, that a lot of times if God has really called you to do something, that you don't go blabbing it to everybody, but first of all, you need to approve it with God. Very important. Nehemiah was a wise master builder. He was a wise foreman. He was a master servant of the Lord. Then he said in verse 18, And I told them of the hand of my God, which has been good upon me, and also the king's words that he has spoken to me. And so they said, Let us rise up and build. So once he went out by himself, he looked at the problem. He came back. He reported what happened. God confirmed it to the people and said, Hey, Nehemiah, we're with you. Let's do it. You see? They were ready. They were prepared. As they saw their leader that really had a love for them, had a love for the work that he was going to do in the city of Jerusalem. And they said again, and so when I told them, and they said, Let us rise up and build. And they set their hands to the good work. But when Sanballat the Horonite and Tobiah the Ammonite official and Geshem the Arab heard of it, they started laughing at us and despised us and said, What is this thing that you're doing? Will you rebel against the king? Notice what the enemy does when you get your life together and you have a willing mind to work for the Lord. You're going to get ridiculed. You're going to get made fun of. It could be your loved ones. It could be your friends. It could be your enemies. And yet Nehemiah, never defending himself in any way, listen to his answer in verse 20. And so I answered them, and I said to them, the God of heaven himself will prosper us. Therefore, we, his servants, will arise and build, but you have no heritage or right or memorial in Jerusalem. Get lost. Literally. I love that. They did not allow their enemy, those that ridicule, to have any part in the work of God. We need to be careful. Need to be careful to have mockers. People whose heart are not really with us. You see? And here Nehemiah wanted to remind them, because now in chapter 3, he comes now to the building. Remember last week, we went over the introduction to this. He now begins to work with these guys. There are 38 individuals, workers, named in the chapter. 42 different groups are identified in chapter 3 too. And yet, notice he begins with the sheep gate in verse 1. And then Elishalev, the high priest, rose up with his brethren, the priests, and built the sheep gate. And they consecrated it and hung its doors. And they built as far as to the tower of 100 and consecrated it. And then as far as the tower of Haniel. Now you say, why would you start with the gate called the sheep's gate? Well, number one, the sheep gate speaks not only of the cross of Jesus Christ, but it speaks of what? Where Jesus said in John's Gospel, chapter 1:29, John the Baptist said, behold, the Lamb of God that takes away the sin of the world. Before God can ever begin a work in my life, or in the life of anyone, it begins on the cross of Jesus Christ, on Calvary. You have to come to the cross. This is the place in the Old Testament where they would bring the sheep that were to be slaughtered for the offerings for the temple. You see? So here he is at the sheep's gate, bringing forth in all sincerity and in all truth, reminding them, behold the Lamb of God that takes away the sin of the world. The second thing that you do, you come now to the fish gate in verse 3. And what is the fish gate? The fish gate, remember Jesus said, I'm going to make you fishermen of men. This is where now you and I, as Christians, have the opportunity and the privilege of being able to win people to the Lord through the power of the Holy Spirit as we get rooted and grounded in God's Word. And we share our faith with others at the what? At the fish gate. Interesting. Salvation and the cross is number one. Number two is being a witness and winning people to the Lord, becoming a soul winner. Jesus said that. When he called these guys to follow him, he said, follow me and I'll make you fishermen of men. I think that it's really of importance that once we come to the sheep gate and we understand the price of redemption, what Christ has done for us, such a great price he paid for you and for me on the cross of Jesus Christ, that we should have a burden. And we should have the zeal and the passion to go from the sheep gate all the way through, notice the fish gate, in order to win our loved ones and our friends and our enemies to the Lord. That's why it's so important to come through the sheep gate to the fish gate. To walk through. Look what he says, verse 3. Also the sons of Hazaniah built the fish gate, and they laid its beams and hung its doors and its bolts and its bars. In Matthew 4:19, that's where Jesus said. He said, follow me and I will make you fishermen of men. Very important. Then, verse 4, and then next to them, Meroth, the son of Uriah. It says the son of Cos made repairs, and next to them was, you know, all these names, I'll tell you, they're not even important, but we're going to mention them. Meshulam, the son of Berechiah, the son of Meshabel, made repairs. Next to them was Sadok, the son of Bana, made repairs. And next to them was the Telekites. It says, and they made repairs, but their nobles did not put their shoulder to the work of the Lord. So here we have these Tekoites, and they are not in the work of the Lord. Notice there are some people that don't even care about the work of the Lord. Even though they see the need, hey, forget it. I don't want to help. I don't want to be part of the work. There are people like that. These were the Tekoites. Look what else. The old gate now, verse 6. He says, moreover, Jehoiada, the son of Pesha, and Meshulam, the son of Besadiah, repaired the old gate, and they laid its beams and hung its doors with its bolts and its bars. Very interesting door. Because we start at the cross of Jesus Christ, atonement, redemption for our sins, and then we go to the fish gate and we start sharing the Lord with people. But at the same time, listen what we need to do. We need to study the scriptures. This is the place where we start getting rooted and grounded in God's word at the old gate.
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1: Now in verse 13, we come to the Valley Gate. Go to verse 13. He says, in Hanan, the inhabitants of Sonach repaired the valley gate, and they built it and hung its door with its bolts and bars, and notice, and repaired 1,000 cubits of the wall as far as the refuge gate. So now we come from the actual sheep gate to the fish gate, witnessing, old gate, studying truths about God, and now the valley gate is what? Where as a child of God, I have testings in my life, trials. They come. I'm tested. My faith will be tested. This is the time where James, you need to read the book of James. Because the book of James will tell you that as a child of God, nothing is going to be calm. If you really give your life to the Lord, and you really are trusting in the Lord, and you really want to do something for God, you're going to be tested. Your life's going to be tested physically, spiritually, emotionally, financially, in every way. And yet, God always makes the way of escape for us. Because He loves us. Every one of us as God's children, we need to go through the valley gate. Why? Because this is the place where God humbles us from our pride. Through those trials and temptations that come, God humbles us and reminds us that He's in charge. You're not in charge. Your life is like a vapor of smoke. One day you're here, one day you'll be gone. The Bible says that whoever the Lord loves, He chastens. He disciplines His children. Many times in trials and temptations, God will do what? He will humble us. Because we've gotten proud. We're no longer listening to the Lord. We think we know it all now. Or we might be moving away from the truth of God. Maybe we're backsliding. And we're moving away from the truths of God. We're moving away from the cross. We're moving away from sharing with people. We're moving away from studying of the Word of God. And now God uses these testings. Somebody's been backslidden and they find out they have cancer. What does that do? Not only does it draw them back to the Lord, it gets them close to the heart of God, and it becomes a testimony to more people. God has His way of humbling you and humbling me. That happens at the valley gate. And then we move over to the dung gate. And the dung gate is what? This is the trash gate where all the trash is. And so here we have from the cross of Jesus Christ to actually witnessing for the Lord and then coming and studying God's truths and then being tested in my life. When I come to the dung gate, you know what I do? This is the place where I get rid of all the filth in my life. This is where confession comes in and repentance. This is where I got to leave everything here, reckoning the old man to be dead. This is where it says, if we confess our sins, he is faithful and just to forgive us for all our sins. 1 John 1:9. And the blood of Jesus Christ continually is cleansing and washing my life. This happens at the dung gate, as we see here. This dung gate here was located southernmost tip of the city near the pool of Siloam. It was the main gate that exited into the valley of Hinnom, where the garbage was actually dispersed. This was the city dump where they would burn, called Gehenna, the lake of fire. The dung gate led to Gehenna in the Hinnom Valley. This was the place where we as God's children need to come and leave off all the filth in our lives. At the dung gate, so that God can use our lives completely and fully. And then you move from the dung gate over to the fountain gate. And guess what? When I get rid of all the filth in my life and I humble myself before the Lord, guess what He's able to do? He's able to fill me with His Holy Spirit. When Jesus came to Samaria and that woman was there by the well, and He said, "Give me a drink of water." And she said, "It's too deep. I don't have nothing to get water with." And then He started sharing with her, "Hey, the water that I'll give to you," He says, "it will become not only from the inside, it'll come out and it will be overflowing you." And that He spoke of the Holy Spirit. Here it is at the fountain gate, where the Holy Spirit of God wants to come over your life. Once you got rid of the filth, God wants to bless you and anoint you. And then the water gate, verse 26. The actual dung gate was in verse 13, fountain gate in verse 15, and now the water gate is 326, and that's not the water gate that Nixon had, okay? This is a different one. But the water gate, it's a very interesting gate. Once you start at the sheep gate, the cross of Jesus Christ, and then you start becoming a fisherman of men, and you come to the old gate, you study the God's truth, and then you're tested, and then you confess your sins, and then you come to the fountain gate, and your spirit filled in your life, then at the water gate is what? It's where you become thirsty once again for the scriptures. Lord, give me more. I want more of your word. And then you come to the horse gate. Interesting gate. This is where the armies, the generals would come through the horse gate in their horses. Guess what? The sheep gate is where Jesus Christ died on the cross. You witness for the Lord. You study for the Lord. You are tested by the Lord. You confess your sins to the Lord, your spirit filled with the Lord, and then you're thirsting for the scriptures, and the horse gate now is the second coming of Jesus Christ when He comes in His white horse and His whole church behind Him coming for the day of judgment. The second coming of Christ, entering as conqueror, coming with all of the saints, as Matthew tells us in chapter 24. And then the east gate, interesting. The east gate is the gate where Jesus at the second coming, He's coming back, He destroys the armies of Armageddon, and then He comes to the Mount of Olives, and what does He do? He steps on the Mount of Olives according to Zechariah 14, and the Mount of Olives splits, and what does He do? He walks down the valley, and He enters through the east gate to set up what? His kingdom, to rule and to reign. The eastern gate. Interesting. And then notice in verse 39 is the eastern gate. And then you have the inspection gate. This is now the gate of judgment. The gate of judgment. Remember how we're going to be judged at the Bema seat of Christ? Remember in Matthew 25, there's going to be a judgment. Let me read it to you very quickly. In Matthew chapter 25, he says this very quickly. He says, the Son of Man comes in the glory of his holy angels with him, and then he will sit on the throne of his glory, and all the nations will be gathered to him, and he will separate one from another as a shepherd divides his sheep from the goats. And he will set the sheep on his right hand and the goats on his left hand. And then the king will say to those on his right hand, come, you blessed of my Father, inherit the kingdom prepared for you from the foundations of the world. You see? But on the other side, and he says, and then he will answer and say, surely I say unto you, inasmuch as you not did it to one of the least of these, you did it to me, and all these will go away into everlasting punishment, but the righteous into eternal life. You see, this is the place where they're going to be judged. The goats will be separated from the sheep. Right there at the inspection gate. Interesting. And then what? And then if you look at this, this is not only where the white throne judgment now, in Revelations 20, 11 through 15, where the books are going to be opened, and whoever's name is not found written in the book of life will be cast into the lake of fire. This will be the second death. And then notice that as we go around the gates and we come to the last gate, the inspection gate, where do we come to? The sheep gate. Once again, to the cross of Jesus Christ, when he starts everything new.
0: It's amazing to see that the names of Jerusalem's gates reflect the Lord's continuous redemptive work in our lives. 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Somebody Lives You Radio with Raul Reese is listener-supported, and we are blessed by the tax-deductible gifts that enable us to keep sharing the Word of God. Tune in next time as we return to the book of Nehemiah for assurance that God will equip you with all that you need to obey His call on your life. He will heal, restore, and embolden you, making sure that you can stand firm against all opposition. Now, with the closing comment, here's Raul once again.
1: And so tonight you've learned that you go from the cross of Jesus Christ to witnessing for the Lord, to studying God's truths, and then accepting the trials and temptations of my life, and then confessing my sins and getting rid of all the filth, and then becoming spirit-filled every day with God's Spirit, and then thirsting and studying the scriptures, and then the second coming of Christ comes, and we come back with Him in the second coming of Christ, and then He sets up what? In the Mount of Olives, His right foot, He walks through the eastern gate to set up His kingdom, and then the judgment comes in the inspection gate, where He's going to later on create the new heavens and the new earth. And we will be with Jesus Christ forever and ever and ever. When He takes hell, He takes death, He takes Satan, all of His demons, and every person that ever went to hell, they'll be thrown into the lake of fire. And they will be there forever and ever and ever and ever. But not so for the church of Jesus Christ. Not so for the believers. We will be with Him and we will rule with Him forever and ever and ever.
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8: You know, Ronald Reagan believed self-government required something that government could never replace: responsibility in the hands of the people. In his 1981 inaugural address, Reagan warned against the idea that America had become too complicated to be governed by its citizens. Reagan asked, "If no one among us is capable of governing himself, then who among us has the capacity to govern someone else?" For Reagan, limited government was not about having no government. It was about remembering where responsibility begins: with individuals, families, communities, and the people themselves. Because when government assumes every responsibility, citizens gradually surrender their own. Self-government asks more of us than dependence ever will. And freedom requires a people willing to govern themselves before asking government to do it.
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12: Now, the primary thrust here is that God does not judge us on the basis of our profession. He does not judge us on the basis of our relationships. He does not judge the Jew on the basis of his Abrahamic heritage. He does not judge you on the basis of your identification with a church. He judges on the basis of the product of your life.
13: 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Think of the most upstanding person you know, your generous neighbor, your faithful friend, your self-sacrificing coworker,
14: certainly you're going to have a much more favorable opinion of that person than, say, a violent gang member or a repeat felon wanted for armed robbery or a murderer locked away in a state penitentiary. But the question is, does God share those views? Is he less likely to condemn your clean living neighbor than the hardened criminal? Bottom line, can anyone earn an exemption from God's judgment? For answers, John MacArthur takes you to Romans 2, showing you that when it comes to sin, no one is without excuse. That's the title of John's study, and now here is John with today's lesson.
15: We continue our series in Paul's Epistle to the Romans, chapter 2. Every time I come to the study of the Word of God, I concentrate on the reality that this is, in fact, God's very message to us. That we're not dealing with some kind of second-hand commentary on what God thinks, but this is His own precious Word. And the Scripture claims for itself that every word of God is pure. And that all Scripture is given to perfect the man of God. And so as we approach the Word of God, we hear God speak to our own perfection. We're looking at verses 1 through 16 of Romans chapter 2 and taking it slowly as we go through this section. And we've entitled the section, Principles of Judgment. Principles of Judgment. The New Testament says, it is appointed unto men once to die, and after this, the judgment. So that all of human history moves inexorably and unavoidably toward the final sentencing. The writer of Hebrews warned then of a fearful judgment of fiery indignation which would devour God's adversaries. And he records in the 10th chapter of Hebrews these words, "Vengeance belongs unto me, I will recompense, says the Lord, and again the Lord shall judge his people." And then he says it is a fearful thing to fall into the hands of the living God. God will judge, and God will judge all men. And if that's true, we need to know that. And so God has constantly in the pages of Scripture warned us. But a question of great importance now faces us. If all men will face the judgment of God, what then will be the standard for that judgment? How is it that he is going to judge us? What criterion will he use? What are the elements of judgment? On what basis will men be condemned and sent to hell forever? And on what basis will men be sent to heaven forever? Well, I believe the basis of judgment is given in the 16 verses of the second chapter of Romans. In these 16 verses, the Apostle Paul gives us six principles for divine judgment. The six factors by which God judges men. Now keep in mind, as we are looking at the second chapter of Romans, that this chapter is not in isolation, but is a part of a very large picture in which Paul presents the gospel of Jesus Christ. Back in chapter 1, verse 16, he brought up the gospel of Jesus Christ. And then beginning in verse 18, he starts to explain what it is. Gospel means good news, but before you can hear the good news, you have to hear the bad news. And so for chapter 1 and 2 and the first part of chapter 3, the news is all bad. Man is sinful. He is immoral. Even at his highest ethical point, he falls short of God's standard. And he is under the stain and the condemnation of sin. So that when you come to chapter 3, verse 19, you read this. We know that whatever things the law saith, it saith to them that are under the law, that every mouth may be stopped, and all the world may become guilty before God. Therefore, by the deeds of the law, there shall no flesh be justified in his sight, for by law, or by the law, is the knowledge of sin. In other words, the first three chapters are designed to stop every mouth, so that there is nobody who can claim that he is exempt from God's judgment. There is no one who can claim that he doesn't need to be evaluated by the divine standard. And so from chapter 1:18 through 3:20, we have all bad news. Now let's go back and look at these single elements that make up the six principles of judgment.
12: Verse 1 reminds us that God will judge according to knowledge. Listen to it. Therefore, thou art inexcusable, O man, whosoever thou art that judgest, for wherein thou judgest another, thou condemnest thyself, for thou that judgest doest the same things. In other words, God is going to judge you on the basis of what you know. And the fact that you know enough to be judged is indicated by the fact that you judge other people. And if you judge others, then you must know the standard. He's speaking most particularly to the Jew who would sit in condemnation on the Gentile. And he would agree with verses 18 to 32 of chapter 1. He would agree that the Gentile is to be condemned, only he would hold himself as apart from such condemnation. And in fact, Paul says he is equally condemned, because if he can judge another, then he knows the standard, and knowing the standard, he does the very same things. So God will judge men according to their knowledge, and we went into detail on that. Secondly, God judges according to truth. But we are sure that the judgment of God is according to truth, verse 2 says, against them who commit such things. And thinkest thou this, O man, that judgest them that do such things, and doest the same, that thou shalt escape the judgment of God? You see, the hypocrite's hope is that God will not judge on the basis of truth. He will judge on the basis of the surface delusion. But he will not. He will judge on the basis of the truth. He will not exonerate people for a form of godliness, for an outward appearance of godliness. He will judge on the basis of an inward reality. And no man can hide the truth of what is inside from God. In Job 8:13, it says, the hypocrite's hope shall perish. In Job 36:13, it says, the hypocrites in heart heap up wrath. So God will judge by knowledge, as revealed in the ability we have to hold other people to a standard, and God will judge by truth, the real facts, not the facade. Thirdly, God will judge on the basis of guilt. We talked about that in verses 4 and 5. Despisest thou the riches of his goodness and forbearance and long-suffering, not knowing that the goodness of God leadeth thee to repentance? But after thy hardness, or hard and unconverted heart, treasurest up unto thyself wrath against the day of wrath and revelation of the righteous judgment of God. And here what he's saying is, you're guilty of despising the goodness of God. God has been merciful and gracious and kind and loving and patient. And instead of you following that goodness to repentance, your hard and unconverted heart in rejecting it has been piling up wrath, which will be poured out on the day of judgment. Now, fourthly, and for tonight, God judges on the basis of deeds. He judges on the basis of deeds. Verse 6, follow as I read. Who will render to every man according to his deeds. That's the key verse. He will render to every man according to his deeds. To them who by patient continuance and well-doing seek for glory and honor and incorruption, or immortality, eternal life. But unto them that are contentious and do not obey the truth, but obey unrighteousness, indignation and wrath. Tribulation and anguish upon every soul of man that doeth evil, of the Jew first and also of the Greek. But glory, honor, and peace to every man that worketh good, to the Jew first and also to the Greek, for there is no respect of persons with God. Now look at verse 6. God will render to every man according to his deeds. And then in verse 7, to them who by patient continuance and well-doing seek for glory, honor, and immortality, eternal life. But unto them that are contentious and do not obey the truth, but obey unrighteousness, indignation, and wrath. And then he repeats essentially similar thoughts and says it doesn't matter whether you're a Jew or a Greek, it's all going to come out the same because God has no respect of persons. Now this passage is very simple at first reading, but it has some very complex theological thought in it, so I hope the Lord will really lead us as we think these things through. The basic truth is in verse 6. Men will be judged according to their deeds, their works. Now that is not a new concept. That is a concept that is all throughout the scripture. In Jeremiah 17:10, it says, I, the Lord, search the heart. I test the conscience, even to give every man according to his ways and according to the fruit of his doings. In Isaiah 3, verses 10 and 11, it says, "Say to the righteous that it shall be well with them, for they shall eat the fruit of their doings. Woe unto the wicked, it shall be ill for him, for the reward of his hands shall be given him." The Old Testament then tells us that God will judge on the basis of the product, the works, the deeds, the life pattern of an individual. You say, well, that's really an Old Testament thought, isn't it? That's certainly not New Testament. No, it's equally New Testament. That God will judge men on the basis of their works. In Matthew chapter 16, and I want to show you some verses. You don't need to turn to them, but you might want to jot them down. I want to show you some verses in the New Testament that emphasize the same truth. In Matthew 16, 27, it says, "For the Son of Man shall come in the glory of his Father with his angels." Speaking of that great time of judgment in the future. "And then he shall reward every man according to his works." Same concept. According to his works. Even in 1 Corinthians 3, a familiar passage to all of us, we find in verse 8 that each of us shall receive his own reward according to his own labor. Some of us have built upon a foundation, gold, silver, precious stones, wood, hay, and stubble. And every man's work shall be made manifest, for the day shall declare it, because it shall be revealed by fire. And the fire shall test every man's work of what sort it is. If any man's work abide which he's built upon it, he shall receive a reward. If any man's work shall be burned, he shall suffer loss. But he himself shall be saved, yet as by fire. In 2 Corinthians chapter 5, verse 10, we read similarly, "We must all appear before the judgment seat of Christ, that everyone may receive the things done in his body according to that he hath done, whether it be good or worthless." Even Galatians, that great epistle extolling grace, says this, chapter 6, verse 7, "Be not deceived, God is not mocked, for whatever a man sows, that shall he also reap. For he that soweth to his flesh shall of the flesh reap corruption, and he that soweth to the Spirit shall of the Spirit reap life everlasting. And let us not be weary in well-doing, for in due season we shall reap if we," what? "Don't faint." And you find the same principle elsewhere in the New Testament. There is a place for works in judgment, both of the unbeliever and the believer. In Romans 14:12, it says, "So then every one of us shall give account of himself to God." Now let's go back to the second chapter of Romans. Whether you're looking in the Old Testament or the New Testament, and those are just sample scriptures, you will find many, many scriptures that remind us that God will judge men on the basis of their deeds. Now, the primary thrust here is that God does not judge us on the basis of our profession. He does not judge us on the basis of our relationships. He does not judge the Jew on the basis of his Abrahamic heritage. He does not judge you on the basis of your identification with a church. He judges on the basis of the product of your life. The question will not be whether a man is a Jew or whether he's a Gentile, whether he is heathen, whether he is religious, whether he goes to church or doesn't go to church. The issue is, does his life manifest obedience to God? That's the issue. The actions of men, now mark it, form an infallible index to their character. That is what the scripture says again and again. By their fruit you shall what? You shall know them. The life pattern, the life mode, if you will, the works and the deeds of life are an infallible index to character. And so this forms one of the unchanging standards by which God judges. In fact, you might say there are only two classes of people in the world. That's all. Just two. My grandfather used to say the saints and the ain'ts. There are only two classes of people in the world. Those who obey God and those who do not obey God. None of us perfectly obeys God. But there are some people in the world who don't obey God at all. And there are others who seek to obey. Those are the two kinds of people. So every man faces an impartial judge who has a comprehensive record of that man's deeds. And by that record will his eternal destiny be determined, says Paul. Now, some of you are getting a little nervous. That's why you kind of laughed. You just had to let it out. You're saying, MacArthur, you sound like a works righteousness person. And those of you who've been here for any time know that I'm not, so let me try to help you a little bit. Somebody's going to say, well, salvation by works. I've been accused of teaching that before. Somebody's going to say, you're talking about a works salvation. No, I'm not talking about that because the Bible doesn't teach that. The Bible doesn't teach that you can be saved by your works. The Bible teaches just the opposite. Not of works, lest any man should boast. The Bible never teaches salvation by works. In Psalm 115, verse 1, it says, not unto us, O Lord, not unto us, but unto thy name give glory for thy mercy. In other words, for whatever we are, the glory is not ours, not unto us, but unto your name. In the 48th chapter of Isaiah, we find another indication of the thought of the writer in the Old Testament in regard to this subject. In verse 11, for mine own sake, even for mine own sake will I do it. For how should my name be polluted, and I will not give my glory unto another. In other words, God

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2: Saved, you will be his workmanship, created in Christ Jesus unto good works, which God has before ordained that you walk in them. Therefore, God, when God judges, can look at a man, and if he sees the works, he knows that the salvation has been accomplished. It is not that you're saved by works, it is that you're saved unto good works. A person's deeds, a person's works, reveal whether he has been saved. And they are the absolute infallible indicator. So an unbeliever will be judged by his works, his deeds. And they will reveal his unbelief. They will reveal the absence of God in his life because all of his works will be unrighteous. And even when he tries to be righteous, it'll turn out to be filthy rags. So all God has to do is look at the works. If he sees works that are manifestations of righteousness, he knows there is a regenerated person. If he sees no such manifestation of righteousness, he knows there is an unregenerate person. Therefore, judgment in the end can be rendered on the basis of works. The believer, the one who by faith has been given the power of God to produce righteous works, will be clearly indicated by those works of righteousness. So the deeds then of a person, what you do in your life, is a fair indicator of where you stand with God. Now as we approach verses 6 to 10 and then close with just a thought about verse 11, I want you to understand one very important thing. Paul is not talking about salvation here. So get that out of your mind or you'll be confused. He doesn't talk about salvation until chapter 3, verse 21. He is simply dealing with one of the elements of judgment. He doesn't say how the righteous people got righteous, or he doesn't say why the unrighteous people were unrighteous. He just says you can judge them by their works. A true Christian is known by his righteous deeds. A non-Christian is known by the absence of righteous deeds. Now, what does that say to you? Simplify. If there's nothing in your life to indicate righteousness, then there's no righteousness there. For if any man be in Christ, he is a what? New creation. Old things are passed away, and behold, all things have become new. If there's no manifestation, there can be no salvation. There may be periods of time when we walk in disobedience and the flesh, but there cannot be a life that is barren of righteous deeds that can still claim to be redeemed. And notice there's no neutrality either. Jesus said, "He that is not with me is against me. He that gathereth not with me scattereth abroad." Matthew 12:30.
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15: Henry Thoreau wrote, "None are so old as those who have outlived enthusiasm." Isn't it wonderful to be around an enthusiastic person whose years are multiplied compared to yours? Isn't it great to see them have goals and vision and dreams and pursuits that have them excited from the time they awaken until a late going to bedtime?
16: There's a verse tucked into the middle of Job's story, one he spoke long before he understood where his suffering would lead. He said it while defending himself to a friend, never imagining how it would read once the whole story unfolded. Today on Insight for Living, Chuck Swindoll invites us back to Job chapter 23, just one verse to be seen through new eyes. As we near the end of this remarkable journey, we'll discover that endurance isn't merely surviving the hard road, it's what we become along the way. Chuck begins with prayer.
15: We're reminded of the psalm, our Father, that says, "Those who sow in tears shall reap in joy." And as we witness the reaping of Job in his joy, we thank you for the memory of the journey. We thank you for your faithfulness to this man of endurance, even when things got terribly thin and the series of tragedies seem only to increase and multiply. You were there. You were there all the time, and you faithfully watched over him. Thank you also, Father, for your goodness and equity. You are not unrighteous to forget our work and labor of love. Thank you for rewarding even as you afflicted. There are some today going through a time of testing. The days are thin, the nights seem long, and the hope at times is like the morning fog that quickly passes away. And I pray that you will minister to those who are today struggling with issues in their own lives, perhaps in relationships that aren't as they should be, work not as fulfilling as anticipated, dreams dashed, sorrows many. Pray that you will show us from this brief time together that you have a long view in life and you see us as what we are to become, not simply as what we are. Thank you for proving yourself faithful to a man like Job. Thank you for those who watch over us in the military. Today we remember them again, as well as our president and those who give him counsel. We pray, Lord, that we'll be reminded that you are in charge of the events of this world. Give us the capacity to grasp the mystery of your will, the strangeness of allowing evil and wrong to continue for a period of time, as even through that you're working out your plan. Deliver us from taking our cues from the media. May we hear your word as more eloquent and significant than any other voice that crosses our attention. Thank you for the lengthened study of this great man who occupies a central place in the book, the Bible. Thank you for lessons learned, and we pray today we'll be especially keen and sensitive to learn from his later years, even as we have learned from the earlier ones. And now our gifts, which come from the occupation you have given us, the money we've been able to earn, how grateful we are for good health, for strong bodies and minds that allow us to earn a living. We give today, as we have sung to you, gratefully and joyfully and generously. In the precious name of Christ, and all God's people said, Amen.
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15: Before you get to chapter 42, let me have you look at chapter 23 once again. Just one verse. I wonder if Job remembered saying this to his friend Eliphaz while defending himself in his third reply. Job 23, verse 10. Look closely. You'll see it through new eyes now that you see how the story has led to Job's recovery. Back when his body was covered with sores, back when his friends were against him, family had gone away, children had died, he was bankrupt, sitting in a garbage dump at the outskirts of the city, Job still has the temerity to say, he knows the way I take. When he has tried me, I shall come forth as gold. Look at that. The H is capitalized. It's referring to the living God. Job makes three statements of faith, even in the midst of his suffering. One, I know that God knows my situation. He knows the way I take. Second, I believe it is God who is testing me when he has tried me. And third, I believe that after the trials have ended, I will emerge a better man. There will be gold-like blessings that will come from this affliction. I find when I get to the 10th verse of this last chapter of his book, that it begins to list for me no less than four great rewards that came his way. Four gold-like blessings from the hand of God. And I enumerate them for us so that you might take hope where you find yourself today. Now, your rewards will be different because our trials are different. The blessings that come your way ultimately will not be the same as Job's necessarily. But these are his, and you will have yours. Take heart. The first of the four blessings I find in verse 10 and verse 12 of Job 42. Job's possessions are doubled. The Lord restored the fortunes of Job when he prayed for his friends. And the latter part of the verse explains what that means. The Lord increased all that Job had twofold. There are times I don't take a verse absolutely literally, but this is one of those I do. I think literally because of what's said in verse 12, everything doubled. Perhaps his land as well as his possessions. Perhaps a larger home was able to be built rather than the one they lived in before. But we are told specifically of the multiplication that occurred over the passing of time with his animals. The Lord blessed the latter days of Job more than his beginning. Job increases, multiplies enormously. He has come forth as gold, having been tested. Now, there's a second blessing that comes in verse 11. His relatives and friends emerge. Notice what these people did when they came. They came to him and they ate bread with him in his house, and they consoled him and they comforted him for all the adversities that the Lord had brought on him. What a great family reunion. I love it that they comforted and consoled him. Maybe he had a few scars remaining from the sores. Maybe you could tell him about the night he lost all hope of being able to make it. Those are kind of stories that make a family reunion deeper and meaningful. And I notice also, as you have, that each one gave him one piece of money and a ring of gold. Isn't that intriguing? Maybe this was early on and he hadn't yet begun to build back his business, and maybe they wanted to participate in helping him get back on his feet. Remember, he's lost it all. Maybe he had to take all of the rings he had before and sell them to live on it. And they wanted to be sure he had a few nice things as well. Maybe they were housewarming gifts, welcoming him to a new home that he had just built. And they were all happy for him. Men and women, in a fast-paced world like ours, it's easy to lose your roots. It's easy to live just for yourself. He stays in touch, and they stay in touch with him. They had a lot to talk about. You know who had a lot to talk about? Is Job and his wife. In many a home where physical affliction hits hard, there's a separation that occurs. Distance is built. Some marriages can't make it. And the wife goes one direction and the husband drifts another. You got to hand it to Job and his wife. They stuck it out. They pulled together. She's not painted in a good light, I'm sorry to say. I think there were great qualities in her. She stays with him all the way through this, as confused as she is, watching her husband dwindle to a shell of what he had once been. Must have been terribly difficult, but she was there. Hey, stick it out. Stay together. You have a child that can't keep up with other children at the school, and there's some brain damage, or there's a problem with some ailment or some lengthening disease that takes its toll. Stay together. Hang in there. She was right there. They had a lot to talk about as they turn in at night and be all alone where it was quiet. That brings me to a third blessing that came his way. Job's children are all replaced. Verse 13, he had 7 sons and 3 daughters. Let's say they did, okay? She had a little hand in that. They're both getting up in years. Okay? And one day she says to Job, "You're not going to believe this, but I think I'm pregnant." He goes,
17: Say what? Let's just say they're both 70, okay? Let's just start there. Here's Job laughing with his wife over the fact she's going to have a baby. Takes some maternity clothes out of mothballs and says, I guess I can fit back into that. And not just once, not twice. We're talking 10 pregnancies. So for the next 20 more years, they're rearing children again. That'll keep you young, huh? That'll keep you going. I got a funny line, but my wife says, don't use that line. It's not nice. So, staying away. I need a nice, warm place to stay tonight, so I'm not going to go there. 10 more children. It's okay. You can laugh. It's all right. It's amazing. I mean, it isn't all that pious. There are 10 children. He and his wife are given the ability to reproduce, and regardless of their ages, and we're not told exactly what it is, they get to enjoy the blessings of parenting, get this, with the wisdom of grandparents. Can't beat that combination. How often we have said, I so wish I knew then what I now know. I'd have been such a better parent. Well, they have the chance for a second time around. They don't make the mistakes they made the first time, or many of them. They got 7 boys and they got 3 daughters, and we read a little about the girls here, not anything about the boys. We read their names, Jemima and Kezia and Karen Hapuk. I checked their names, doesn't seem to be that much significance in their names, but we're given their names. For example, Karen Hapuk, you might be interested. It means a darkness at the horn of the eye. Isn't that interesting? Like mascara would make the eyes darker, and they named her Karen. It's better than mascara, so it's a good name. Jemima and Kezia and Karen Hapuk. And notice something else about the daughters. Not only their names, but they're lovely. In all the land, no women were found so fair as Job's daughters. Isn't that great? There are a lot of beautiful women in that era, as there are in every era, and there's none more fair than Job's daughters. You know part of the reason? They were raised right. They were nurtured. The beauty of the scriptures is frequently not just physical, but it is internal beauty. It's the beauty of character. It's the beauty of their person. They had gained from wise parents knowledge that was ahead of their years. In all the land, there was none so fair. And their father, here's the third fact, not only their names and their beauty within and without, but their father gave them inheritance among their brothers. How unusual. But understand, this is before the Mosaic Law. In the Mosaic Law, we read one verse that talks about daughters receiving an inheritance. In Numbers 27, verse 8, says that the inheritance will go to the daughter if there were no sons. But this is before there was the law of Moses. I believe the book is that old, and they're receiving an inheritance along with the sons. So there's no favoritism. Boys and girls alike, loved and cared for. Now the fourth of the great blessings have to do with his later years. The blessings of a long and satisfying life. You read of them in 16 and 17. Let's say Job is about 70 by the time the healing comes and the recovery, and he's lived a full life, and now we read that he lives 140 years after this. After the trials, and now he enters, if you will, a second phase of life. And if you add 70 to this, you come up with a 210 years of life. How great that must have been for him. In fact, look at what we read. He saw his sons and his grandsons and great-grandsons. It says four generations. Sons, grandsons, great-grandson, maybe great-great, depending on where the generations would start. It's not clear from this. And then he died. Not a sweet way it appears. He dies an old man and full of days. The message reads, then he died an old man of full life. The Living Bible renders this, then at last he died an old, old man after living a long, good life. You know, men and women, not much is said in any circle about those who are aging. It's sort of the overlooked segment of life, even though there are more of this particular category than ever before in our history of humanity. So we linger here long enough to not only have a little fun with it, but to draw some lessons from it. This is a man who has seen a lot of life. It's said of Abraham, he breathed his last and died in a ripe old age, an old man, and satisfied with life, and he was gathered to his people. Probably a reference of joining his people in the afterlife, we would say in heaven. It was said of David, then he died in a ripe old age, full of days, riches, and honor. Job is not dying a struggling, cranky, broken old codger whom no one enjoyed being around. This man is seeing his children, his grandchildren, his great-grandchildren. He is reliving so much of life and passing along so many of the things that he has learned. One of my sources says, the patriarchal formula, old and full of years, is expressive of a completely fulfilled life. What a way to die. Not as we began, living happily ever after. That's not possible. We're on this earth. We still have a sin-cursed nature. We still must deal with a hostile world and nature and others that is less than desirable. But there can be satisfaction. There can be fulfillment. There can be a purpose. As I completed my earlier message to our first morning worship service today, I had an older lady come to me, and she said to me, batting her eyes through tears, she said, I can't remember when a sermon has meant more to me. She said, sometime it feels like folks our age are just forgotten. Let me say to you who have older parents and older family members, remember them. Take care of them. Love them. If they're away, write to them. Continue to nurture that relationship. Age is not kind to the human body. There are things that occur that even those very effective in their earlier years begin to fade. You who are younger have no idea what that feels like. Let's learn from a passage like this the value of helping those who are aging enjoy a more satisfying life. Admittedly, much of it becomes a part of their own source of continuing and satisfaction. No one else can make an individual fulfilled and satisfied. But we can certainly help the journey be a little more enjoyable. There's a Jewish proverb that says, for the ignorant, old age is as winter. For the learned, it is a harvest. As age stacks up, you find that because you have kept yourself alert and alive, you see life through new eyes. That's why you find yourself saying as an older person, take it easy. It's okay. Don't get too worried. I tell that to one of our sets of kids. They got young kids that are just half nuts at times. And I I say, it's okay. Just a stage. It's been going on for years, but it's a stage. It's okay. Henry Thoreau wrote, "None are so old as those who have outlived enthusiasm." Isn't it wonderful to be around an enthusiastic person whose years are multiplied compared to yours? Isn't it great to see them have goals and vision and dreams and pursuits that have them excited from the time they awaken until a late going to bedtime?
16: What a fitting place to arrive at the end of Job's long road. Chuck Swindoll reminds us that enduring faith isn't about outlasting the storm. It's about who we become as we walk through it, refined and enthusiastic to the very end. This is Insight for Living. Chuck titled today's message with a question: "And Job lived happily ever after, or did he?" 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You probably know that Kirk played the wisecracking teenager in the TV show Growing Pains, and then went on to make Christian films like Fireproof and several excellent documentaries. But you might not know that Kirk had rejected God until he was 17. 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I'm Bill Meyer. 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
19: You know, Ronald Reagan believed self-government required something that government could never replace: responsibility in the hands of the people. In his 1981 inaugural address, Reagan warned against the idea that America had become too complicated to be governed by its citizens. Reagan asked, "If no one among us is capable of governing himself, then who among us has the capacity to govern someone else?" For Reagan, limited government was not about having no government. It was about remembering where responsibility begins: with individuals, families, communities, and the people themselves. Because when government assumes every responsibility, citizens gradually surrender their own. Self-government asks more of us than dependence ever will. And freedom requires a people willing to govern themselves before asking government to do it for you.
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23: So we might not be intentionally saying, okay, bow your head, we're going to pray. But as we're talking about ways we can grow in love, we can grow in support, we can reflect this covenant of love that God loved us first and we're only loving because He loved us. I think He can receive that as a prayer, and I think God can work in our marriages.
22: This is Focus on the Family with Jim Daly, and our guest today is Jody Berndt, describing ways that you can pray more frequently and more effectively in your marriage. Thanks for joining us. I'm John Fuller.
24: John, it's so great to have Jody back. We had a wonderful conversation last time. We discussed how praying the scriptures for your spouse is a vital element to your marriage. I think even within the Christian community, we don't value it as much as we need to. We touched on how to do that when personalities are different. You know, you have introvert, extrovert. Maybe the husband's a little uncomfortable. Maybe the wife's a little uncomfortable, whatever it might be. And she gave some great examples of how to work through that and still pray together. Mm-hmm. Today, we're going to discuss how to pray over your finances, your service to one another. Let me say that again to the husbands, your service to one another. And also praying through both the joys and the trials that come into life. It's going to be a great discussion.
22: It will be. And if you missed part one, stop by our website. You can listen to the download or find the link to the YouTube version or get the Focus on the Family app, and you can listen anytime. As we shared last time, Jody Berndt is a public speaker, a Bible teacher, and the author of the best-selling series of books, Praying the Scriptures. And today we'll hear more about one of those books in the series. It's called Praying the Scriptures for Your Marriage.
24: Jody, welcome back.
23: Thank you so much for having me.
24: It's good to have you. And okay, so we kind of said what we're going to do today, so let's get into it.
23: Can't wait.
24: One of the big responses we receive here at Focus on the Family with marriage difficulty are the finances.
23: Yes.
24: You know, there's sometimes there's not enough, and we get that. And sometimes it's mismanagement. Somebody is medicating through buying a lot, mm-hmm. Whatever it might be. But let me just ask you, I think you had a friend that you mentioned in the book who I think saw her dream house and something went wrong.
23: Yeah. They had moved to a new town and she was fine with moving. It was a job move for her husband. And she got there and she was really excited when she found what was, she thought, their dream house. And he looked at it and said, you know, we can't even consider that. That is too showy. It wasn't even a budget thing. He just thought we shouldn't live in that fancy of a house. That would look proud. And she thought, wow, it's everything I ever dreamed of in a house. And that created real conflict for them. And she found herself taking it to the Lord, not in a humble, sweet prayer, but in an angry prayer. And, you know, God can handle those prayers, right? And
5: sure.
23: she's saying, why is he being, and she used the word ogre. She said, why is he being such an ogre? Why is my husband not understanding how much his house means to me? And so the two of them had to really work through that. But what was so neat in their marriage was that they really valued unity, unity in their decision making. And she thought to herself, if we're not united on the purchase of this house, I don't want to press it through. That's never going to be a good outcome.
24: Right. The difficulty there, though, is not letting that bitterness build up.
23: Yes.
24: Whatever it might be. Yeah. Other couples, it may not be a house that one of you really wanted to buy and the other
23: right.
24: didn't.
23: Right.
24: But it could be a car. It could be other things. You know, Christmas presents. Gene and I, we, you know,
23: right.
24: we tend to spend a lot at Christmas.
23: Yeah.
24: And, you know,
23: yeah.
24: it's something we'll talk about.
23: Yeah.
24: Typically, it's my pouty face.
23: That she gives it away.
24: Well, you know, I'm like, okay. But, you know, she loves to bless the kids and friends and
23: yeah.
24: things like that.
23: And
24: it's a good thing.
23: There's nothing wrong with that. You know, you probably know I used to write books for Ron Blue. He was kind of Dave Ramsey before there was Dave
24: yeah,
23: Ramsey.
24: A finance
23: and,
24: guy.
23: And Robbie thinks that's just the greatest joke from the Lord in the world because I don't know a whole lot about money management. But thanks to that writing, I learned stuff. And one of the things I learned was that money's just money. You know, it's a tool to be used for other things. And so the question we need to ask ourselves in our marriages as we're considering, all right, how much are we spending on Christmas gifts? What kind of house are we living in? What sort of vacations we take? All of that stuff is just, are we using our money, our tool, the way God wants us to? You know, who are we ultimately serving? Are we serving ourselves? Are we serving, you know, other people? Are we serving the Lord? Because honestly, buying a new pair of sneakers can be a spiritual decision, just like tithing, because it's money. You know, we all live in a world, right, where there are limited resources to spend on unlimited needs and wants. So everything becomes a spending and a spiritual decision when we look at it that way.
24: Some of these sneakers are ridiculous.
23: Yeah, that
24: is true.
23: That
24: is a little
23: mortgage payment, isn't it, sometimes?
24: I'm not spending $400,000 on
23: sneakers. You're right. Maybe that's not the best example.
24: No kidding. The big thing is, how can praying for our spouse help us with those financial decisions? I think that's a really
23: yeah.
24: good thing. Gene and I have been pretty good with that.
23: Yeah.
24: If there's a big thing.
23: Yeah.
24: Maybe not as strong on the smaller
23: right.
24: things, ironically, now that I think about it.
23: Yeah.
24: But speak to the power of prayer when it comes to financial
23: yeah. and,
24: decision
23: making.
24: And
23: backing up a little bit from that, too, is you do have different desires a lot of times. And when Robbie and I were younger, we used an envelope system what cash goes in where. And we also said to one another, and this was a million years ago, but that any decision under $50, we didn't have to be in unity for. We could just get what we wanted on that. And bigger than that, we should talk about it. I'm sure today's couples might have a higher limit than that. But for us, that's what it was. But when there was time where there was tension, where one of us thought, okay, we should buy this and the other one didn't, prayer really was a way for us to be humble, to say, you know, not my will, not even his will, but thy will, Lord, and bring us into unity, bring us into understanding. And you never lose when you give time. And
24: yeah.
23: sometimes stepping back and praying. And Robbie, I'm always the one that thinks we're never going to find a great deal as this. We got to act now. And he says, there will always be another deal. Let's step back and seek God. Let's get in unity with each other. And that's been a real barometer for our decision making.
24: I'm laughing because that sounds just like me. You and I purchase
23: yeah,
24: kind
23: yeah.
24: of the same way.
23: We would
24: way.
23: Be broke.
24: Yeah, why? Why wait when you can have a super duper refrigerator right now?
23: That's right. That's right. Thanks be to God for Gene and Robbie.
24: Anchors in decision making. Let's move to another topic now. This is really, everybody's going to go, turn mm-hmm. the radio or whatever up, YouTube, and the issue is submission. Ready for the organ music?
23: Yeah.
24: Dun, dun, dun, dun.
23: Yeah, yeah.
24: The idea of submission is so touchy
23: our
24: culture today. And I guess the question is, how have you wrestled with yielding your desires to Robbie when there's a tiebreaker kind of thing? And maybe, I don't know if there's a deep theological way to manage that. But even saying that feels a little uncomfortable. Like, you've got, if it's just a 50-50 thing,
23: right.
24: who's got the call?
23: Wow.
24: And is it that simple?
23: Well, you know, for us, and I agree with you, that is a lightning rod word. And a lot of times people read that Ephesians 5 passage, which, you know, is the classic New Testament passage on husbands and wives and how we are to live. And people will start with that verse 22 saying, wives, you know, submit to your husbands. I think we need to back it way up to the beginning of that chapter. And this has been the thing that has come in working on this book, the thing that has come so alive to me is the gift that we have when we walk in love, Ephesians 5, 2, giving ourselves up for one another, just like Christ gave himself up for us. That opens the door. And then Ephesians 5:16 says, make the most of every opportunity. And in marriage, don't we have 100 opportunities every day to submit to one another, to yield our rights, whether it's I'm going to the movie I don't want to see because he really wants to see it. He's coming to the office party or the family function that he might not want to go to because I've asked him to come. You know, we just have 100 chances to make the most of every opportunity. Again, Ephesians 5:16, to submit to one another. That's verse 21, submit to one another out of reverence for Christ. So I think in all of these things over and over again, and I love Paul tucks in Ephesians 5 verse 18 says, be filled with the Spirit. Because those times when we cannot do it, we can't give ourselves up for the other person. Our will is just too strong. Our desires, our selfishness is too strong. But when we are filled with the Spirit, that makes it possible. The Holy Spirit can work in us the things we don't even want to do. And it is just the coolest thing to me. Paul writes that, you know, marriage is a profound mystery. It's a reflection of Christ's love for the church. And as we do that, as we partner with the Lord, really, as we share in that fellowship of mutual submission, we get to see love grow, love flourish. That creates a climate where marriages can thrive through this mutual surrender and submission. This, again, looking not to our own interests, but also to the interests of others. And you know what's so cool? Secular research has supported this. It creates researchers at the National Marriage Project. That is something out of UVA, which of course I love being a UVA alum, but they have found that when we intentionally do things for our spouse, whether it's something small, like bringing a cup of coffee in the morning or something larger, when we do that consistently over time, it creates what they call an upward spiral of generosity, a climate in which love can flourish. Mm. And isn't that a cool thought? I mean, because that's research that's not biblically based. It's biblically mandated. But, you know, you don't have to be reading your Bible to realize what doing something for someone else over time can create for them the desire to bless you in return.
24: Well, and I so appreciate the preface that you gave there, that if you look up in Ephesians, there's a lot more about what both of you have to do.
23: Start with verse 22.
24: But, you know, there are the ogres, and you just go to a verse that fits your temperament, and this is what it is.
23: Yeah.
24: That's why I think it's such a, you know, inflammatory area.
23: Yeah, it's definitely inflammatory.
24: If it's done well, it's not a matchstick.
23: Right.
24: It's not going to light gasoline on fire.
23: Right.
24: And that's where we got to get to.
23: Yeah. Yeah. And, you know, you and I both know we're not talking about the wife submitting to the emotionally or physically abusive husband.
24: Never.
23: You know, none of that. That is not what Paul's talking about
24: here. Not at all. So hopefully the church can get healthier and healthier in that area.
23: Yes.
24: In fact, one exercise that you and Robbie came up with was to do a little competition where you can outserve each other.
23: Oh, yeah.
24: Being competitive, I like this idea.
23: Yes. Well, he's competitive too.
24: Keep score. Yeah. You know, what's the score like? 1,680
23: If we had to point to one like nugget that we would say was so formative in our newlywed years, we heard Dr. Tony Evans speak, and he said that he and his wife had made this commitment to try to serve one another, and it became kind of a game, and then it escalated to a competition, and Tony got frustrated because he said his wife was so much better and so much more creative at coming up with things that she could do for him that he said she was out serving me, and he had to like think of ways to catch up. And Robbie and I really took that to heart. And he would even say for him, which I am such a beneficiary of, that those acts of service, those choices, created in him a cherishing. Like he actually began to, it moved from just being kind or serving to really cherishing me. And, you know, as the recipient of that, you just can't even imagine what it feels like to know that your partner is cherishing you. But that's what those little acts of service can lead to.
24: That's really good.
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24: Let's move into suffering and grief and cover. This is a heavier topic, not as jovial, but it's important that we talk about it. When you first married Robbie, how did you view storms that would come into your life?
23: Well, we didn't think there was going to be storms when we first got married, you know?
24: And then how prayer was incorporated into that later. But
23: yeah, well, you know, when Robbie and I got married, you sit there, right, and you're standing at the altar and you're reciting those vows to love and to cherish, till death do you part, for better, for worse, for richer, for poorer, all these, you know, opposite sides of the same marriage coin. And you think to yourself, what about, you know, better or worse? There's nothing worse. We're in love. We're all dressed up. The sun is shining. Our friends are here. Marriage is going to be awesome. And then life happens, and you hit some hard things. And I'll tell you, a couple chapters in the book really were hard to write. I interviewed people who, in one case, her husband had started cheating on her during their honeymoon.
24: Oh, my goodness.
23: And then, you know, it continued through their marriage, and she felt like, as a good Christian woman, she needed to stick it out. And I don't want to blow the whole story, but that is a story where the presence of the Lord walking with her and equipping her to forgive. They did wind up getting divorced, and he actually wound up getting sick, and she was able to care for him in that time of sickness, which was just amazing. But then in another couple went through a season where they lost a child. Mm. And as you know, that can derail a marriage. Even the strongest marriages can begin to crumple under the pressure of that. So there are storms that we don't see coming. And I think the only way we get through that is with prayer and with inviting God's presence into the mix. Because there's not an easy answer. You can't say, why did he cheat? Why did our child have to die? Why did we have 3 years of separation and hatred? We don't have easy answers for that. But when we have, over and over again, as I interviewed people, the thing that got them through those storms, those rocky times, was the comfort of God's presence. Mm-hmm. And, you know, we see that again and again in Scripture. Joseph getting thrown into the cistern and then tossed into prison. And over again, you read in his story, the guy who had the worst betrayals. And God was with him. And God was with him. And God was with him. And sometimes when we're in those pits, what we need isn't the answer as much as we need to know he's in it with us.
24: That's so true. The difficulty, and I think whenever we share on this program a story of the loss of a child, mm-hmm. those tend to be the most difficult, heart-wrenching. And I don't know that there's an application of degree.
23: No.
24: But loss of a child is like at the bottom of the pit of this life. Mm-hmm. And so often it's an easy place to be angry at God, to not understand the answers, because they're impossible to find in this life.
23: Yeah, and you know what? We can be angry at him. That's the beauty. He can take our questions. He can take our anger. You know, you read through the Psalms and you see all of those emotions expressed. I would encourage anybody who's in that hard place to open the book of Psalms and just go through and be praying some of those.
24: Jody, in that regard, we haven't touched on this last time or this time, but just, you know, the exercise of praying. For some people, they feel it has to be a formal kind of thing. You know, people that lean toward more liturgy in their church, more formality in their church, that can be kind of intimidating. I'm not a priest. I'm not a pastor. I'm not sure that I could do that.
23: Jim, I hear that all the time.
24: And then, you know, the real thing is he reminds us that he's our Abba Father. He's our daddy.
23: Right.
24: And that he wants us to talk to him like you would your earthly father,
23: he
24: in a good way, a loving relationship.
23: He wants us to talk to him. The Bible says he bends down to listen. You know, he delights in hearing our prayers. He commands us to pray. I do talk to people, though, when I, you know, 70, 80-year-old women who come up to me and they say, I've been in church my whole life, but nobody's ever taught me to pray. It has felt like what the minister does. It has felt like what we read out of the book. I know the Lord's Prayer, But how do you go beyond that? Yeah. And again, I go back to that John 15, Jesus saying, if you remain in me and my words remain in you, ask whatever you wish. He's like, yeah, use the words that I've given you first in scripture and use them to shape your prayers. Talk to me. And the other thing, I talk to people, they say, yeah, but you know, Jody, you're just talking about somebody losing a child, somebody whose husband cheated. I'm just frustrated that my husband, you know, leaves his shirt on the floor, whatever. I don't want to pray about that. That's just too petty. Trivial. That's too trivial. I had one lady say to me, I don't want to be clogging the lines when somebody with something really big is trying to get through to God. Mm. And I think, God, we can't look at God as though he has this limited bandwidth that he can only hit 10 topics a day or 10 people a day. He delights in the details.

0: Well, you know, God's word never comes back empty, Isaiah 55 says. It always accomplishes the purposes for which it is sent. And I think that there will be answers that we don't even see unfold as they continue to unfold over time. And another thing, Jim, we didn't really talk about, but I want our kids to know God is fun. I want them to know prayer is fun. You know, yeah. We can put it in this box like it's our holy side. And in the book, we start each chapter with a joke instead of with a prayer verse, just because I want to lighten up. There, so, you started yesterday's show saying, you know, prayer is work and marriage is work and things are work. And yeah, we all know we have to work at marriage, all that. But it's also fun. Yeah. And I just want to let everyone know who's listening, you know, this is a joy and a delight. It's meant to be that.
1: I can't wait to really experience the humor God has, because I think it's abounding.
2: And that's how we concluded our two-part conversation with Jody Berndt, talking about her wonderful book, Praying the Scriptures for Your Marriage, Trusting God with Your Most Important Relationship. 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Now, when you make a monthly pledge of any amount to the ministry today, we'll say thank you by putting a copy of Jody's book into your hands.
1: 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And a woman named Judy said this: "Let me tell you, Focus on the Family has saved my marriage many times over. I'm so grateful to you all."
2: Well, what a privilege for us to be a part of God's work of transforming lives.
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If you weren't here on Monday night, I wish I could give you a homework assignment to watch Nine Man's Sweet Summer Devotion. All week I've been thinking about this psalm, listening to her Sweet Summer Devotion. Whether you're a man or a woman, it should be mandatory reading. This psalm is what Nye was talking about. The things that happen to us that make no sense, the difficulties that in some cases we bring up on ourselves, but we think we've got it figured out, we think it's going to be okay, and later in our own personal caves we find out that God was the one who rescued us, that God was always there. And Nye's Sweet Summer Devotion was spectacular, especially in the sense that she learned the lessons from every bad thing that she endured. And the one thing more than anything else that she came away with was, God, you are always there. Well, that's the lesson David learns in our Bible study tonight. The title of this psalm, this superscription, which is found in every manuscript, gives us the specificity of why David wrote this psalm. What he was going through. The backstory is from 1 Samuel 21 and 22, where David, in fear of his life, was running from King Saul. And for some reason, he thought it would be a good idea to run back to Gath. That's Philistine land. In case you don't remember, David wasn't really popular with the Philistines. And he ran into King Achish, identified as Abimelech in the superscription of the psalm. But Abimelech was just a title. It means king or father. His name was Achish. And David shows up, and I don't know what David was thinking, but he has Goliath's sword with him. And the Philistines certainly would have recognized it. And while he was in Achish, or his territory, somebody recognized him. And they said, wait a minute, isn't this David of whom the song was sang? Saul has killed his thousand, but David his tens of thousands. Now remember, the tens of thousands that David was responsible for killing were Philistines. And so it's then when David realizes, I'm in big trouble. Now this followed a very emotional farewell between David and Jonathan when they had pledged allegiance to one another. So David was emotional. David, this is a very young David. David, having been anointed by Samuel as the king that God had chosen, he didn't know what to do. He finds himself in this ridiculous place. He knows it's not going to end well for him. And so David does something that is truly embarrassing, but he didn't know what else to do, and he sort of took matters into his own hands. He climbed up on the city gate and began to gnaw at and claw at the city gate. And he was pretending to be insane, and the more he gnawed and the more he clawed, the spit, the drool running down his beard. And Achish looked at him and said, what, I don't have enough crazy people in this place. I need another one. And so David was permitted to escape. Now, for a moment, David would think, whew, it worked. I made it. But that's not the lesson that he learned in the cave. This is a lesson that's important for all of us. For the cave experiences that Nye shared on Monday night, we can learn from David's cave experiences. We can learn. And one of the things that we'll learn is that even in these times of intense pain or fear, God is always there. He's always watching. Now he's in the cave. Things are starting to come back together to where they make sense. And God begins to speak to his servant. And David will begin to realize, you know, it wasn't my intellect, it wasn't my
imagination that rescued me from Achish. It was God. It was always God. Not only that, but it's in these caves of Adullam that David would begin to amass an army. Now, the army wasn't impressive at the beginning. 400 men who were in debt, discontent, and distressed. I call it the 3D army. And certainly David would look at these men, why are you bringing me all these complainers and these grumblers and, you know, who can use these kind of people? And then David, as God would begin to reveal to David that God was always there, David would then begin to teach these lessons to these 3Ds. And we know that these 3Ds turned into David's mighty men. A fighting force perhaps like the world has never before seen. And all because David would listen to God in the caves. I know if you're anything like me, you've had some really embarrassing things that you've done. Things that as you look back on, you wish, oh, I wish I'd never done it. And then you find out that God was always with you, even in those moments. It's one of the reasons, especially in the middle of trials, it's one of the reasons that it's always good to look back and see that God always had you. And you may have felt like you were in danger, but you never really were. And then David shows us tonight how to respond. Here's how he responded. Verse 1, Psalm 34 says this. I will extol. If you have King James or New King James, it just says bless. That's what the word means. I will bless the Lord at all times. His praise will always be on my lips. Now, the all times and always here is David simply saying, look, Lord, I embarrassed you. I embarrassed me unnecessarily. And even in the middle of that, I can look back now and see that you were protecting me the whole time. And that's the way this cave of Adullam became a cave of ever-increasing faith and a place where God would surround David with the people he needed and the resources he needed to finish God's call. You know, one of the hard things for all of us, especially in the middle of trials, is to look for God. You know, we need to learn that Romans 8:28 really is true. God works all things together for the good of those who love Him, who are called according to His purpose. We need to know that while we're in the middle of the trial. Now, after we get through the trial, just like David, and he's learning in this cave, we can look back and say, oh, God, you were always there. That's great. But the reason that we look back and learn those things is so that in the next cave, we can say, okay, God, I know you're here. And I'm going to trust you. And this time, Lord, if you'll help me, I'm going to try not to embarrass myself. No more drooling down my beard. I'm going to instead count on you. Instead of being afraid of the Philistines, instead of being afraid of my life, I'm simply going to remember that my life is in your hands, O God. In the cave experiences in your life and in mine, we need to remember while we're in them about the goodness of God. Now, one of David's ambitions here is he's writing this psalm. Remember, they are songs. And there's a lot of poetry in this particular psalm. But the point is that our praise of God is intended to be heard by other people. Why? Because it's a powerful testimony to be able to trust God in difficult times. Because others are always watching. One of the wonderful elements of Nye's testimony Monday night is that she now is aware that other people are watching. We've seen the hand of God in her life. There are people watching your life to see how you handle these trials, these caves. They want to know, is your faith worth having? If it's not working for you, they certainly don't want any part of it. David is telling us we need to share the goodness of God in the middle of our trials. And that's why he says this, my soul will boast in the Lord.
Now, the idea of soul here, it's not just his soul, but he's talking about from the deep parts of me. From my innards, I'm going to praise the Lord by boasting in the Lord. Now, David had a lot to boast about. David could have said, you know, I am the one who killed tens of thousands. But David, in a cave, it's hard to be boastful about anything that you've done. And so he says, I'll boast in the Lord. David had nothing to boast about with all that spit running down his beard. What's he going to do? Come back and tell everybody, look at how I escaped from the Philistines? No, it's an embarrassing situation. So he boasts in the Lord. Now, boasting in God is a good thing. The Apostle Paul, when he's writing and he's defending himself when he doesn't really need to, but he's saying, I must be out of my mind to do this. I'm boasting, and boasting has no value, but I'm boasting in the Lord. We all need to be boasters in what God is doing. We need to remove sort of our hands from anything that we're doing and simply say, you know, God, it's all you. It's all you. If I do something good, it's you. If I do something bad, it's me. And when you rescue me from something bad that I've done, it's you again. And if we can remember that, it keeps us in a place of humility. We'll see in a moment how important that is. Our failures will turn into God's victories. That's what happened to David. God makes us trophies. And that's why he says, let the afflicted hear and rejoice. Now, the word afflicted is translated in other translations, humble. Now, I like humble better than afflictions, but sometimes we never achieve humility until we've been afflicted. And that's what David is saying here. This term afflicted, as I think most of you know, I pray regularly for the lost, the hurting, the hungry, the broken, the needy, the confused, the fearful, and the angry. Those are people that are afflicted. And we need to pray for them. We need to have a heart for them. The King James rendering of humble, I think, is purposeful because afflictions in life will humble us. Now, everyone in this room is afflicted at some point in their lives to one degree or another. The scene here, though, is more than just hurting, more than just being confused. You know, when I pray for that list of people, the lost, the hurting, the hungry, when I get to the broken, it really hurts my heart. Because so many people have been broken by this world and they're confused. They don't know who to go to turn to. David is saying, look, I'll tell you who to go to. I'm going to boast in the Lord. Maybe we can learn to be humble before the afflictions get any worse. So that's where he calls for worship. Glorify the Lord with me. Let us exalt his name together. Now, I don't know about you, but I'm always uncomfortable sharing the things that afflict me, especially if I've done something embarrassing or something that's hard to explain. But you know, there's real power in unity, in fellowship, in togetherness. This is David's invitation to each and every one of us to join him in solving our problems through worship, through boasting in the Lord. Too often, we Christians, we gather together for the purpose of sharing or complaining about our problems. There's no comfort there, but when we gather together to exalt the name of God, well, marvelous things happen. One of the reasons our Sweet Summer Devotion series is so popular and so practical is because we realize that God is at work in those other lives. Well, he'll be at work in our lives as well. Now, one of the problems we have to deal with, especially in cave experiences, is that we have a hard time worshiping God when we don't feel like it. I mean, this is one of my primary struggles. The way my brain works, if I've got a bunch of things going on and I've got some struggles, some things, that's the only thing that's on my mind. And when I go out and spend time with the Lord, I'm crying out to him for those things. And I forget to bless the Lord. Not bless him for the trial, but bless him that he's the answer out of the trial. I want to glorify the Lord with other people. And you know, I can't sing. Just only God endures it.
But I need to work really hard at going out and start making up songs to the Lord. I want people to see me worshiping God as I'm out walking, and I'm not putting on a show, believe me, but what I'm doing is letting people know that no matter what's going on in my life, I'm going to praise the Lord. We need to change our habits. Real worship has nothing to do with how we feel, has nothing to do with what's going on in our lives. Real worship is a sacrifice of praise. And there's no greater sacrifice than worshiping God when you don't feel like you have anything to worship. Here's why we can worship. Verse 4. I sought the Lord and He answered me. By the way, that's 100% proposition. It's not He's going to answer you sometimes. He's always going to answer you. No, when you seek the Lord, Jesus said, if you seek me, I will be found by you. And it's sort of earnest or diligent seeking. But the idea here is when you seek Him, He's going to answer you. Now, He's not always going to give you the answer that you want. David was in that cave for a long time. David had to hide in that cave from Saul and his army. For 10 years, he would be running in those caves from King Saul, when David had done nothing wrong. But still, he worshiped the Lord. He could write things like this. God answers 100% of the time. I told you, it's either yes, no, or not now. And we've got to be content with that. And then David, in this moment of revelation, he says, I sought the Lord. If you can imagine David thinking about that spit running down his beard, about the Philistines insulting him and mocking him. But he got away with his life, and he's thinking, okay, I got away. And then he gets this revelation. It wasn't me at all. You, O God, delivered me from all my fears. This is David explaining what happened to him when he was before Achish. And there's no way to take pride in this. You know, in spite of my fear, in spite of my embarrassing behavior, God rescued me. Now, when David was before Achish, how much time do you think he had to pray? You know, this wasn't one of those moments where he'd say, oh, okay, king. Yes, I've killed tens of thousands of Philistines, but here's what I'm going to do. I'm going to go fast and pray for a while. Just give me some space, and then I'll come back and give you an answer. David had no time for any of that. The only thing David could do is cry out in prayer, oh, God, help. And now in this cave of Adullam, as people begin to come, as David begins to get sort of a sense of clarity about what was going on, he now comes to the conclusion that it had nothing to do with me. In fact, God delivered me from all of my fears in spite of me. The only prayer he had time to cry out was help, and God delivered him. And like David and like Peter, you remember when he was sinking after walking on the water toward Jesus, he had only time to cry out, help, Lord. Save me, Lord. Sometimes that's the only prayer that really matters. And then he says this, those who look to Him, to God, are radiant. Paula told me that Nye's face was shining Monday night as she was delivering her sweet summer devotion. Those who look to God are radiant. Their faces are never covered with shame. Now again, the imagery of David having all of this spit running down his beard, David is saying, you know, that was embarrassing, but you know, God has rescued me. I look to God. I sought Him, and there's no more shame. It's sort of like a spit shine. David is now in the perfect place with the Lord. 1 Corinthians 5:17 promises this very same result for each and every one of us. 2 Corinthians 5:17. I said 1 Corinthians and 2 Corinthians. If anyone is in Christ, he or she is a new creation. The old is gone and the new has come. All of that to say, it's time for us to get rid of the things that embarrass us, the things that we're ashamed about.
You know, the Q&A in the Sweet Summer Devotions is not online, and you don't get it by watching what Nye did, but one of the questions Paula told me that Nye was asked was, well, doesn't sharing those things embarrass you? And her answer, and I'm going to paraphrase what Paula told me, was, how can I be embarrassed? Jesus took my shame. We need to remember that. That's what David is learning. You remember Stephen's face. As they were stoning him, his face shined with the radiance of the Lord, the countenance of an angel. Such a great promise and a beautiful picture for all of us. Those who look to God will have radiant faces and the shame is gone. He says in verse 6, this poor man, again demonstrating humility, this poor man called and the Lord heard him. He saved him out of all of his troubles. Now, the word all keeps appearing. David says, the Philistines were going to kill me. I was acting like a crazy man. And yet God delivered me. I'm in the caves now and Saul is chasing me. But the value here is he delivered me out of all of those troubles, so I can conclude that he's going to deliver me out of all of these troubles as well. These are faith builders. He says, the angel of the Lord encamps around those who fear him, and he delivers them. Now, whenever you see the angel of the Lord with a definite article in front of it, as it is here, it's always Jesus in the Old Testament. So we can say this and apply this whenever you're in trouble and you're seeking the Lord and you want to do His will. I'm in trouble, Lord. It's my fault. Please, merciful God, rescue me. The angel Lord, our Jesus, encamps around us. Now, Jesus doesn't show up personally, but remember, He's the one that has charge over the angels. And He sends them to serve those of us who will inherit salvation. Jesus then is our guardian angel, not angels who get way too much attention. And all you have to do is seek Him. And He encamps around you. I like to picture Jesus, especially when I've done something dumb or I'm going through something really hard. I love to picture Him just holding me from behind and holding me tight against Him. That's a promise for all of us. And then He says this, taste and see that the Lord is good. Blessed is the man who takes refuge in Him. Now the literal Hebrew, and Peter quotes this verse in 1 Peter chapter 2, verse 3, and the word literally is, taste and see that the Lord is delicious. One of the reasons that He is our only source of hope is because there's no delicious delivery from any other source.

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Hebrews 10:25 says, "Let us not give up meeting together as some are in the habit of doing, but let us encourage one another, and all the more as you see the day approaching." 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
11: Thank you for joining us. As believers in our Lord and Savior, Jesus Christ, it is vital that we possess the mind of Christ. How do we do that? By consistently studying and applying God's Word daily. We are compelled to let the mind of Christ be in us and assures us that as the children of God, we can have the mind of Christ. 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
12: You got loud just by yourself. You got loud. You know, we can get loud for the world, but what about getting loud for Jesus? What about shouting for Jesus? What about raising your hands for Jesus? What about lifting up the name of Jesus with your voice? I mean, we ought to get excited about Jesus. Worldly things come and go, but Jesus is on the throne forever. You know, when you do things the way God says, there's a breakthrough. Then the walls of the town will collapse and the people can charge straight into the town. The next illustration of a trumpet is this. Trumpets are blown to announce freedom from exile. In Isaiah 27:13, it says, in that day, the great trumpet will sound. Many who were dying in exile in Syria and Egypt will return to Jerusalem to worship the Lord on his holy mountains. Trumpets are blown to announce freedom from exile. Then in biblical history, trumpets are blown to usher in celebration. Celebrations are blown in by trumpets. Numbers chapter 10, verse 10 says, blow the trumpets in times of gladness too, sounding them at your annual festivals and at the beginning of each month. And blow the trumpets over your burnt offerings and peace offerings. The trumpets will remind your God of his covenant with you. I am the Lord your God. Yes, trumpets are blown to usher in celebrations. Then another illustration. Trumpets will sound at the rapture of the church. The trumpet will sound at the rapture of the church. 1 Thessalonians chapter 4, verses 16 through 17 says, for the Lord himself will descend from heaven with a shout, with the voice of an archangel, and with the trumpet of God, and the dead in Christ will rise first, and we who are alive and remain shall be caught up together with them in the clouds to meet the Lord in the air, and thus we shall always be with the Lord. So we see the usage of trumpets in biblical history. Now let's go back to the text in verses 3 and 4. In verses 3 and 4, is the prayers of all the saints. The prayers of all the saints. In verses 3 and 4, then another angel with a gold incense burner came and stood at the altar, and a great amount of incense was given to him to mix with the prayers of God's people as an offering on the old altar before the throne. The smoke of the incense mixed with prayers of God's holy people ascended up to God from the altar where the angels had poured them out. Another angel here, my friend, comes before the golden altar, which is located in front of the throne of God with a gold incense burner. He was given a large amount of incense to offer, which was mixed with the prayers of God's people. These prayers of the saints rise up as a sweet aroma and fragrance, ascending to the presence of God the Father through Christ, who is our great high priest. They also may include the prayers of all the saints throughout every generation. These prayers are given God's fullest attention. Let me tell you something. When God's children is earnestly praying, God is listening. I'm so glad that when we are earnestly praying before him, he is listening. The prayers of incense going up before God in heaven. What kind of prayers from the saints were on the golden altar? I wonder what kind of prayers from the saints were on the altar, golden altar before God. I believe some of these prayers are these prayers of praise and thanksgiving to God. In other words, when you praise God and when you rejoice in the God of your salvation in prayer, oh God, I thank you for waking me up this morning. Your goodness unsurpassed my worth. And you just begin to praise and thank God. And God says, I heard those prayers of thanksgiving. Listen to your voice as you thank God for prayers of thanksgiving. What? Maybe those prayers for justice and equity. You ever been wrong? You've ever been hurt? You've ever been mistreated? You've ever been betrayed and you prayed to God because you felt a sense of helplessness and you told God all about it and the unfair way you were treated? And God says, as the prayers went up before God, I heard your prayers of justice and equity. What about the prayers for health and deliverance? Anybody in here ever been sick or had a migraine headache or had a pain just won't go away? And you say, Lord, how long? And maybe you're in a situation you need to experience God's deliverance or you need a miracle from God. And God came right on time and he emancipated you. He delivered you. He heard your prayers that goes up and says, I heard you. I healed you. I delivered you. Perhaps the prayers going up on that altar before God were intercessory prayers. You ever pray for somebody else besides yourself? Maybe it's that child who made a bad decision. Maybe it's that husband that was so difficult. Or maybe it was a mother-in-law, a father-in-law, or perhaps it was a boss on a job, an employee or a supervisor, and you were petitioning God, or maybe it was a friend that's in a difficult place in life, and you just pleaded with God for help. Somebody's in a situation that you know is beyond their control, and you are helpless, they are helpless, and all you can do is talk to God. You ever had to intercede for somebody who was in a tough place, perhaps even yourself, and God says, I heard those intercessory prayers. They came up before me. What about prayers? Maybe it was the prayers for strength and wisdom and healing and divine intervention. Or maybe you just praying for peace of mind. Your mind is oppressed. Your mind is just overtaken with the troubles of this world. And you say, God, give me your peace. And God says, I see your prayers of peace before me. If some of you pray and pray and pray, what about prayers that God delayed to answer? You prayed and you're still waiting, but he has not answered. I submit to you today, keep on waiting. Keep on hoping. Just because God has not answered now does not necessarily mean he will not answer. You keep talking to God. Matter of fact, the scripture says, keep on asking. Keep on believing. Pray when prayers are delayed. Say, oh, I'm tired. I've been praying 2 years or 2 months or 2 days. God ain't moving. What about prayers that God did not answer during the saints' life on earth? You prayed to God. You poured out your heart to God. You said everything you possibly could to God. Prayers that God did not answer during your lifetime on earth. But all of a sudden you're in heaven and all of a sudden perhaps he even let, you know, I'm using my sanctified imagination. Perhaps he even let you in on that prayer. Do you hear your voice praying? And it seemed like I did not answer you. And all of a sudden your voice is up in heaven praying for the thing. And maybe you're saying something beside yourself. He said, I heard that too. I heard that too. Prayers that God did not answer during your lifetime. Beloved, just because he didn't answer doesn't mean he won't answer. Right. What about prayers for Christ's return? When you look at the government, when you look at the state of the family, when you look at the state of the schools, the state of our young people, the state of our world. You want to say, even so, come Lord Jesus. When is the last time you prayed, come Lord Jesus? This is enough. I don't know how much more I can take. Even so, come Lord. Prayers for Christ to return. Prayers for Christ to return. These, I believe, are just a portion of prayers, I believe, that will be going up off that altar before the Lord. Verse 5, judgment begins on earth. Verse 5, judgment begins on earth. Verse 5 says, then the angel filled the incense burner with fire from the altar and threw it down upon the earth, and thunder crashed, lightning flashed, and there was a terrible earthquake. A terrible earthquake. The angel takes the incense burner filled with fire from the altar and throws it, hurls it to the earth, which results in an enormous increase of violent thunderings. Did you hear that thunder the other Tuesday? The lightning, sometimes it can thunder and make the house shake. Thundering, violent thundering, referring to the coming storms of God's judgment. These violent thunderings refers to the coming storms of God's judgment. In addition, there are flashes of jagged, brilliant, luminous lightning piercing the sky, along with a massive earthquake that shook the entire earth and arrested the attention of all. Beloved, God knows how to get our attention. You can play hard with you want to. God knows how to break you down. Spiritual insights as we look at this text. Let me give you some insights for living as it relates to the text just exposited. First of all, God really desires to hear the prayers of his children. God really desires to hear the prayers of his children. Therefore, are you praying? Are you praying? 1 Peter chapter 3, verse 12a says, for the eyes of the Lord are on the righteous, and his ears are attentive to their prayers. Beloved, the more conversations you have with God in prayer, the more you will take on the characteristic of the one you're praying to. Did you get that? Beloved, the more conversations, say conversations, the more conversations you have with God in prayer, the more you will take on the characteristics of the one you're praying to. The Lord really wants to hear from his children. I reiterate, are you faithful to God in prayer? Next, the saints must believe by faith for what we pray for, because our prayers are important to God. Saints must believe by faith for what we pray for, because our prayers are important to God. Whether it's a short prayer, long prayer, your prayers are important to God. Matthew chapter 21, verse 22 says, and whatever you ask in prayer, you will receive if you have faith. Faith. Matthew 21, 22. Beloved, faith is the key to answered prayer. If you're praying and don't believe what you're praying, then you hinder your prayer. Next, prayer is powerful and effective when believers do not doubt what they are praying for. Prayer is powerful and effective when believers do not what? Doubt what they are praying for. James 5:16b says, the prayer of a righteous person is powerful and effective. Now, if you're righteous, if you're holy in thoughts, in character, in lifestyle, your prayers will be powerful and effective. Don't expect to live like the devil and have powerful praying. What hinders the prayer life of many believers is to earnestly pray and petition God for a certain thing, then doubt God's ability to answer our prayer. Doubt is an enemy to your prayer life. Next insight, no sincere prayers from believers are ever wasted or forgotten by God. No sincere prayers from believers are ever what? Wasted or forgotten by God. God never forget a prayer that is prayed from the heart, from a holy life, earnestly before him. He will answer all prayers in the fullness of time. This means that many of our prayers may not be answered until we are with the Lord in heaven. Because Father knows best. And if God says, well, you don't want me to know this, you're not going to fix this in my lifetime, then give me a spirit of contentment. Help me to live on beyond this. Help me to realize that you know best. And maybe if I knew too much, it'd mess me up more. Revelation chapter 8, verse 4 says, the smoke of the incense mixed with the prayers of God's holy people ascended up to God from the altar where the angel had poured them out. Yes, the Lord hears and answers his children's prayers. Next, some of our prayers will not reach the altar of God and become a sweet-smelling aroma before him because they are prayed with ill motives. You pray with pride or sin in our hearts. I reiterate, I know you're writing, some of our prayers will not reach the altar of God and become a sweet-smelling aroma before him because they are prayed. Those prayers are prayed with ill motives. You're praying pridefully, or you're praying with sin in your heart, and so they don't even touch the shores of heaven. Psalm 66:18 says, if I regard iniquity in my heart, the Lord will not hear. Sin in the heart will cause your prayers to go unanswered. This should put all believers on notice today to be sure our prayers and our heart comes from a clean life, a life that is humble before God, so that our prayers will be heard. This should put all believers on notice today to be very sure our hearts are cleansed and humble before God, so our prayers will be heard. Next, we can take solace that even though our prayer seems to remain unanswered at the moment, we can take solace that even though our prayer seem to remain unanswered at the moment, when we get to heaven, there may be a blessed surprise to discover that our prayers were actually answered. Revelation 8:3b says, and a great amount of incense was given to him to mix with the prayers of God's people as an offering on the gold altar before the throne. The incense represents the prayers of the saints, which goes up before the throne of God. It also assures us that even unanswered prayers are treasured by God. Unanswered prayers are what? Treasured by God. Let me just give you just a quick one. Maybe you've been praying for your son or your child or your husband, whomever, a sister or brother, mother, father, praying that they get saved, and you prayed, and looked like the more you pray, the worse they act, and you concluded that they missed heaven and went to hell. And then you go to heaven, and all of a sudden you see the person you thought went to hell there. And God says, why didn't you trust me? There's Susan right there. There's Joe. There he is right there. You thought your mama missed God? See, you got to understand. Stop judging folks' salvation. A person can whisper a prayer at the

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2: In Revelation chapter 8, verse 1, when the Lamb broke the seventh seal on the scroll, there was silence throughout heaven for about half an hour. All of heaven was suddenly silenced in anticipation of terrifying judgments to come, whereas today many believers enjoy the pleasantries of this world system, and many believers today lose sight of the reality that judgment day is coming. Many believers forget that judgment day is coming, which causes them not to live with a heightened sense of urgency to dispense the gospel to lost humanity. Also, many unbelievers do not believe in a coming day of judgment, which is evident in their ungodly lifestyle. You can tell they don't believe because they have no regard for human life. They live a promiscuous life in sexual immorality. They live a life of idolatry and even pride, and all of which give evidence that they know not the Lord. So just keep on praying. Keep on praying. And the coming day of judgment should remind all of us, let's not get too comfortable in our salvation down here. Don't you be saved and see others satisfied going to hell. You be proactive to the extent that you have a deep, insatiable desire to see children, men, women, boys, and girls, regardless of ethnicity, socioeconomic status, to see people come to the Lord, because judgment day is coming, and it's coming sooner than we think. In closing, I close with this. Beloved, there is a trumpet in our future. Did you get that? There is a what? There is a what? There's a trumpet in our future. It will either be the trumpet of the rapture and resurrection of the saints, or it will be the trumpet of God that will bring his judgment upon all unbelieving sinners. 1 Thessalonians chapter 4, verse 16 says, "For the Lord himself will descend from heaven with a shout, with the voice of an archangel, and with the trumpet of God, and the dead in Christ will rise first." It is urgent that you believe on the Lord Jesus Christ and be saved today, so that you will be in the first resurrection of the saints when the trumpet sounds. I like that old song that says, "When the trumpet of the Lord shall sound, and time will be no more, and the morning breaks eternal, bright and fair, when the saved of earth shall gather on the other shore, and the roll is called up yonder, I'll be there. On that bright and cloudless morning, when the dead in Christ shall rise, and the glory of his resurrection share, when his chosen ones shall gather to their home beyond the skies, and the roll is called up yonder, I'll be there." And the only way that you can get there is to believe on the Lord Jesus Christ and be saved. He's the only way into the kingdom of God. He says, "I am the way, the truth, and the life. No one comes to the Father but by me." The only way to heaven is through Christ alone. And all God's children say.
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8: 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Because when government assumes every responsibility, citizens gradually surrender their own. Self-government asks more of us than dependence ever will, and freedom requires a people willing to govern themselves before asking government to do it.
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14: I mean, these are the things we require of people, to say that they are right in the church, right with Christ, right with heaven, that they have to say, I believe in God, I believe Jesus is his son. Why isn't it enough? The reason that's not enough is that those things can be said, even thought, purely in human strength.
15: 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In today's episode, Pastor Brian shares a lesson from John chapter 3 as Jesus speaks to Nicodemus. He's confronted with the truth that we all must face. 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We must be born again. 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And while you're there, look for Pastor Brian's book, The Multi-Generational Church Crisis. This compelling book asks the question of the church, what could be accomplished in the name of Christ if we could better understand each other? Let's hear now from Dr. Brian Chapel as he shares the lesson, You Must Be Born Again.
14: I wonder if you can imagine being with me a few months ago on a trip to a pastor's conference that was happening in Geneva, Switzerland. Flew into Geneva, at the airport, exchanged some dollars for some Swiss francs, went and spoke at the conference in that morning, drove to my hotel, had a meal there, took out my Swiss francs to pay, and the cashier said, your money's no good here. Wait, I just gave you francs. Yes. You gave me Swiss francs. You're in France. Well, I didn't know that. You see, I was right on the border, and that little police station I passed at one point on the way to my hotel wasn't just a police station, it was a border station. I didn't read French, so I didn't see that I had actually passed into another realm, and the currency that I thought was good wasn't going to work at all. You get the analogy, I think. Here is Nicodemus. He is a religious ruler in his realm. In ancient Judaism, he should be just fine. And yet he approaches Jesus, a man that he himself declares is from God and with God. And Jesus says, your money's no good here. The currency that you think will make you all right with God in heaven won't work, because you're depending on earthly things to make you right with a heavenly God. Now, the way that Jesus says that, while it may be familiar to many of you, has to be shocking to Nicodemus, and perhaps shocking to people who begin to examine his status, his beliefs, his profession. After all, if you would begin to examine what we know about Nicodemus, even from the very first verse of John chapter 3, you recognize that there is lots of good in his life. You can see. Now, there was a man of the Pharisees named Nicodemus. For a lot of us in this culture, if you identify anybody as a Pharisee, that's not a very nice title. Nobody wants to be identified as a Pharisee, because we have all the notions of being Pharisaical, being legalistic, and being harsh with people. But that's not necessarily the connotation in Jesus' time. The Pharisees would be the guys in the white hats, the good guys, the ones who were striving to be religiously good before the world. After all, these Pharisees were actually a part of a larger group known as the Hasidic Jews. At a time, and now just think how much history comes around, at a time that Syria invaded Israel and occupied it, there were those people who refused to bow to the Syrian gods or to maintain anything that would be contrary to historic Jewish religion. They were known as the holy ones, the godly people, the Hasidic Jews. They maintained faithfulness to God under great persecution and oppression from the Syrians. At some point in history, there was a group of Jews that rose up to oppose the Syrians. They were known as the Maccabees. The Maccabees were a rebel cause that won the war. But once they won the war, they became corrupt, and they began turning away from Jewish traditions. And there were a few people out of the Hasidic Jews who maintained pure faith. They were the pure ones, the separated people, known as the Purisim, or to our ears, the Pharisees. These were the ones who were willing at great oppression and cost to separate out for purity's sake, to be a people separated under God for his calling and goodness. And that is who Nicodemus is. He is a Pharisee, but more than that, in verse 1 it says, he is a ruler of the Jews. Not just an ordinary Pharisee. A number of you will know now, in Jewish culture at that time, there was a senate, as it were, a ruling council that was known as the Sanhedrin. And this ruling council had two parties, not Republican and Democrat, but Pharisee and Sadducee. Now, for those of you who are in this church, you may not realize it, but you're on the side of the Pharisees. After all, you may remember in Acts 23 when Paul is arrested for what he is teaching and he is brought before the Sanhedrin. Paul actually begins to kind of defend himself by saying, "You rulers of Israel, you have to recognize that the reason that I have been arrested and here in trouble is because I believe in the resurrection. I believe in the resurrection of the dead." And suddenly the Pharisees are on his side because the Pharisees believed in resurrection. The Sadducees, the liberals of their day, did not believe in resurrection. The Sadducees did not believe in the continuing validity of the Old Testament. The Sadducees did not believe that the miracles described in the Old Testament were correct, that they were not more than just mythology. It was the Pharisees who said, "The Bible is true, the miracles are true, the Bible says there will be a resurrection of the dead, and we believe it." The Pharisees were saying, "What the Bible says is true, and we will hold to it." Now, they didn't just hold to the beliefs of the Bible, they held to the practices of the Bible. It was the Pharisees who continued to give tithes and offerings for the care of the poor. It was the Pharisees who said, whether we're in the synagogue or out of the synagogue, we should live consistently for the Lord in every phase of life. The Pharisees were even those who said, but we're not going to approach life as though it's somehow some separated order that we can live apart from ordinary interactions with people. They weren't like the Essenes, who would go in extremism and live out in the desert and try to live their faith apart from people. The Pharisees said, we're going to live our faith among people. And when the Zealots, another party of Jews, said, what we really need to do is bring out the weapons and fight the Romans, the new oppressors, the Pharisees said not that either. Fighting the Romans is God's job, not our job. Now I want you to think about these Pharisees. They believe the Bible. They believe the miracles of the Bible. They believe the great miracle of the Bible, that there will be a resurrection of the dead. They live balanced lives, not going out into the desert, not trying to overthrow the government, saying we simply need to live for the Lord in every phase of life. I kind of like these guys. I kind of recognize them. Because a lot of us do our shopping at Pharisees Are Us. Right? We believe the Bible's true. We believe the miracles are true. We believe in the resurrection of the dead. We believe we ought to live our life faithfully among other people. And yet Jesus hears all of that, and he says to Nicodemus, this man who has all this rich religious currency, your money's no good here. This is not what's going to make you right with God. What troubles us is not so much the background, but what Nicodemus actually says that Jesus says is still not good enough currency. Verse 2. This man came to Jesus by night and said to him, "Rabbi, We know that you are a teacher come from God. For no one can do these signs that you do unless God is with him. Now, a lot of very significant things being said. Nicodemus first addresses Jesus as rabbi, which is the language that a student would give to a respected teacher. You are a respected teacher. Now, Nicodemus is a ruler in Israel. He's in the high church council, and he is speaking to this itinerant Jewish preacher who lives in the dust of the fields and walks the roads just teaching people who will gather on the sidewalks of the day, and he is saying to Jesus, Rabbi. I mean, this is a little bit like, you know, Einstein talking to a math whiz in junior high and saying, hey, professor, explain a few things to me. I mean, this is not right for him to be addressing Jesus with such respect. And the respect is genuine. He says to Jesus, you couldn't be doing the miracles if you weren't from God. And if God were not with you, you're from God, and God is with you. And Jesus says to him, you must be born again.
16: 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It may seem hard for younger Christians to believe, but people over 50 were raised during an era when 90% of Americans identified as Christian. These older believers were once part of a majority group that understood the mission of the church was to take control of our culture, to halt its evils. At the same time, Christians under 50 have lived their entire lives perceiving themselves as a minority that needs to make credible their faith to a secular, pluralistic culture. These distinct experiences and perceptions have a profound impact on the priorities different generations have for church ministry. It's no wonder that younger and older believers don't always see eye to eye. In his new book, The Multigenerational Church Crisis, Dr. Brian Chapel asks the question, what could be accomplished in the name of Christ if we could better understand each other? 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And now, more from Brian Chapel on today's Unlimited Grace.
14: Be born again. Now, you should be taken aback if you are Nicodemus. Now, wait a second. I have good background, good belief, and now good profession. I'm actually declaring I believe in God, and I believe this God is with you, and I believe you are doing miracles because you are with God. I mean, there will be another time in which some of Nicodemus's friends, the Pharisees, will say to Jesus, you cast out demons because you're from Satan. Nicodemus doesn't say that. He says, Jesus, you're performing miracles because you're from God and God is with you. This has to be troubling to each one of us today. If Jesus is not saying this is what makes you right with God, what does? I mean, after all, we just expect people to say, listen, the reason I know I'm right with God is I believe in God. Have you heard that? People say, I believe in God. And Nicodemus saying, I believe in God. Now, there's a problem in the Bible with that, though, right? Brother of Jesus, James, says to people who say you believe in God, he says, great. You believe in God, and you do well. But even the devils believe. The fact that you believe in an objective creator, the fact that you believe in a God, doesn't mean that your money is good with God. That That thing in itself is not the coinage that's going to get you into the realm of God. Well, but surely he believes more than that. He says of Jesus, you are from God, and God is with you. This is more than just saying, I believe in some objective concept of a God. I believe that Jesus is from God, and Jesus is with God. Surely that's enough. Well, unfortunately, other people have claimed that are not of God at all. I mentioned this to you last week. Do you remember when Jesus speaking to his mother and she asked for some fix of the wine problem at the wedding? Jesus says, what does that have to do with me? And I mentioned to you that phrase, what does that have to do with me, is a phrase most often in the Gospels out of the mouths of demons as they say, Jesus, what do we have to do with you? We're from different places. We're from different realms. And one very good place to see that is in Mark, the first chapter. Mark, the first chapter, and verse 24. Jesus is teaching in the synagogue. And there is a man who is demon-possessed. And in verse 24 of Mark chapter 1, it says this. What have you to do with us, Jesus of Nazareth? Have you come to destroy us? I know who you are, the Holy One of God. The demon does not just say he believes in God. He believes that Jesus is the Christ, that Jesus is the one sent from God to deliver the world. And what Jesus is saying to Nicodemus is, listen, you may believe in God. You may even believe that I am from God. And that's not enough. Why isn't it enough? I mean, these are the things we require of people to say that they are right in the church, right with Christ, right with heaven. That they have to say, I believe in God. I believe Jesus is his son. The reason that's not enough is that those things can be said, even thought, purely in human strength and human ability. I mean, you can objectively just believe it's true. And that's ultimately not what Jesus is talking about. Let me give you an example. When I was in my first year of seminary, we were playing football, flag football, out one day, just kind of letting off a little steam. And we knew we were going to win because we had a guy who'd been a college quarterback on our team. So we're getting ready to play, and he's not there. We wait around. He doesn't show. It's halftime. He's still not there. We're late in the ball game. He finally shows up. And instead of looking guilty and downcast, he's got this big smile on his face. We said, what are you so happy about? We're losing here. And he said, listen, I'm sorry I'm late, but the reason I'm late is that I shared the gospel today with one of our classmates. And he accepted Jesus as his Savior, and he's now born again. Now, we wanted to rejoice, but immediately there's some questions in our mind. Now, what do you mean he's born again? Listen, when all of us came to seminary, when we applied, we had to write down on the application our testimony. What we believed. Did we really believe the Bible was true? Did we believe that God was the creator of the universe? Did we believe that Jesus was his son? We all said that. And we began to say, well, if somebody who's among our classmates is now saying he's born again, when he filled out his application, he must have been lying. I don't think he was lying. I think he was leaning on the wrong thing. What he was actually leaning on was the fact that he had it all right. He believed the right things. He said the right things. He was doing the right. And he was right with God because of what he had done. And being born again means you have to rely on God alone and what he does, not even on your correct behavior, background, or even your correct profession. Your reliance is upon God. You want to see it? It's kind of tough, I know, because it's not what we expect, even coming from Jesus. Verse 3, Jesus says to Nicodemus, truly, truly, I say to you, unless one is born again, he cannot see the kingdom of God. Now, it doesn't mean you can't say the right things. Nicodemus is about to say the right things. But what it's saying is this: to see the kingdom of God is an expression for seeing the true power of God. That when the kingdom of God comes, not only is the presence of Christ there, but the power of God is present. And it's not just to be seen. If you look at verse 5, toward the end, you will say that unless one is born of water and the Spirit, he cannot enter the kingdom of God. There's got to be something that happens whereby you are supernaturally changed. Being born again is not just something of nature, of flesh, of human decision. And I'm not saying it doesn't involve those things. Just as I want to commend Nicodemus for good background and good belief and good profession, all those things are good. But if you think that just what you do and what you say and what you believe is going to make you right with a heavenly God, you have a problem. And the problem is what's expressed in verse 6, if you look at it. That which is born of the flesh is flesh. And that which is born of the Spirit is spirit. If you're expecting to have a right spiritual relationship with God, you can't just be depending on human mechanisms, human words, human thoughts, human action. The human is not going to get you to heaven. I mean, listen, if you plant soybeans, you're not going to get corn, right? You expect to plant and produce the same thing. You can't plant in the flesh and expect something of the Spirit to return. Now, as easy as that is to say, you must recognize it must be hard for Nicodemus. I've lived a good life. I've said the right things. I've believed the right things. I taught the right things. And if it's really true, what Jesus is saying, that there has to be a supernatural act of God by which I would be born of the Spirit, I can't make that happen. I've got to depend upon something else. And that's exactly what Jesus says. Verse 7, do not marvel that I said to you, you must be born again. Okay, I can't depend on the human to get to heaven. I can't depend on the things of the flesh to accomplish the things of the Spirit. I must be born again. Any questions? How do I do that? I mean, what are you really saying is required here? Well, we don't have to ask the question only because Nicodemus is going to ask it for us. Verse 4. Nicodemus said to Jesus, who has just said, a man can't see the kingdom of God unless he's born again. Verse 4, Nicodemus said to him, how can a man be born when he is old? Can he enter a second time into his mother's womb and be born? Now, you have to recognize a couple of things. Okay, first, if it's hard for a 10-pound baby to come out, think how hard it is for a 180-pound man to get in. Actually, don't think about that. Think about this instead. Nicodemus is no dummy. When Jesus is saying, you must be born again, not of the flesh, but of the Spirit, not of human means, but of heavenly means, Nicodemus is no dummy. I mean, he recognizes this is a metaphor. He's not expecting physically to enter again into his mother's womb. So why does he kind of fend off the statement of Jesus with this obvious silly question? Are you saying I have to enter again into my mother's womb? Because he is having to shield both his sense of loss and longing. What would be the loss if I were to say to you everything you banked on? Good background. Been to this church or another good church all my life and my family before. And I believe the right things. Believe the Bible's true. And I believe that God is real. And I believe that Jesus died for that. I believe that. And I were to say to you, that money is no good with God. If you're depending on what you do and think and believe, that's got no currency with God. Because you're depending on human coinage to satisfy a heavenly spirit.
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1: Foundations of Freedom. 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
2: You know, Ronald Reagan believed self-government required something that government could never replace. Responsibility in the hands of the people. In his 1981 inaugural address, Reagan warned against the idea that America had become too complicated to be governed by its citizens. Reagan asked, "If no one among us is capable of governing himself, then who among us has the capacity to govern someone else?" For Reagan, limited government was not about having no government. It was about remembering where responsibility begins, with individuals, families, communities, and the people themselves. Because when government assumes every responsibility, citizens gradually surrender their own. Self-government asks more of us than dependence ever will. And freedom requires a people willing to govern themselves before asking government to do it for them.
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11: 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Today's message from Pastor Allen is called, Let's Be God Smart.
12: You know, we're all given different gifts and abilities, and, you know, some of us are street smart. You just got street smarts. Or some of us have horse sense. And some of you don't want any of that, and that's okay too. I get it. Some of you are good with numbers. And others of you go, I don't even want to look at numbers. Others have an eye for color. They know what goes together, or maybe for fashion. It's just intuitive. And others go, no, somebody needs to arrange it for me. I'll just match the animals. Thank you. Some people have a mechanical understanding. They can take things apart and put them back together. I can take things apart. But that back together thing is always a bit of a challenge for me. But some people intuitively, they know how to fix things. They can look at it and go, I know what to do with this. I didn't get all of that gift. I can build a fence. I can clean a stall. You know, I can do some of that stuff, but you don't want me to fix it because you'd need prayer. Some of you have a musical ear. Some of you know how to make money. I mean, you just have a gift. You had to add value, or you recognize value, where value can be created. And all of those things are legitimate. They're legitimate investments of time or energy or money or effort. But I would submit to you that above all of them, you should want to be God smart. Amen. Like, I want to know what God values. I want to know what he attaches significance to. I want to know what he will add his blessing to, his momentum to. And all of that is wrapped up in those 31 chapters of Proverbs. You can spend 10 minutes a day and become very familiar with that chapter at a time. And if you'll do that over the course of the year, you'll have read Proverbs 12 times, and it'll become ingrained in you. It'll become intuitive to you. It'll become as normative a part of your day or your preparation for your day as brushing your teeth or getting yourself ready to go out beyond the confines of your home. And I hope you do that on a regular basis. Don't just subject us to how you wake up. Let's make our goal to be God smart. You interested? If you're not interested, you probably ought to skip two or three sessions because we're going to work on this a little bit. There's some big themes that come out of the book of Proverbs, and we'll tag some of them and look at them in detail. But in essence, Proverbs gives you God's direction and insight. It's like a leader's training course, a guide to prosperity, a relationship manual. That's helpful. That is really helpful. It will also help deliver you from the theater of the absurd. We live in some crazy times. I mean, they put forward ideas that are so absurd, six-year-olds are going, no, I don't think so. But we have PhDs and the most celebrated universities and powerful people going, no, this is normal. No, it's not normal. It's weird. The emperor has no clothes. And then the book of Proverbs will help deliver you from the theater of the absurd. You see, confidence in God is needed to withstand the cascading ideas of ungodliness. You need to know what God's perspective is and have chosen to believe it so that you can guard your heart against the foolishness. Amen. One of the categories the Bible presents us with are those whom God considers to be foolish. Not based on IQ or academics or but in God's economy, he said, no, that is a foolish choice, a foolish idea. You do not want to occupy, in God's economy, the line of the fools. And Proverbs will help with that. I'll give you some big rock idea. Marriage, it's not a cultural issue. It's God's idea. It was his idea. So we should know God's perspective on marriage, and then we should know all the intruders. They're going, oh, yeah, you can call that what you want to call it, but that's not God's idea of marriage. I'm not being angry. It's not about hate. I'm just saying, nope, that's not it. Or the same is true about human sexuality. God gave us the boundaries in which human sexual activity is helpful, healthy, fruitful. And then he told us all the places where it would bring destruction. And if you live outside God's boundaries, guess what? It will bring destruction. So I don't believe that. Okay, argue with the Creator. God's wisdom is such a powerful tool. He gives us some practical and profitable approaches to how we use resources that he gives us, how we can cause them to multiply, or what we could do that would cause them to diminish. You might want to know that. So that's the book of Proverbs. The author, the editor of the book of Proverbs is Solomon, David's son, who became king. Solomon is a very different character than King David. King David starts his life as a shepherd. He's facing down lions and tigers and bears and then Goliath, and he gets to know God in a very personal way. Solomon is a very different character. Solomon is born to the palace. Solomon was born to the purple. David was not an administrator. He was a warrior. Solomon is a world-class administrator. But because of his humility early in his life, God gave him the most remarkable gift of wisdom. In fact, he said, I'll give you a wisdom that will be unequaled, unparalleled. And Solomon's life bears that out. It didn't keep Solomon from walking into great error. I don't know, I'm not in charge of the roster, but there are biblical scholars that I have great respect for that have said they think it's far more likely that Nebuchadnezzar will be in heaven than Solomon. Again, I don't know, I don't keep the roster. You know, that's not a very fruitful conversation to have. Who's going to heaven? You don't know. I mean, I know there's a whole raft of online warriors that feel like they're the arbiters, but they aren't. Solomon, he's credited with a couple other books in our Bible as well, the book of Ecclesiastes, the book of the Song of Solomon. But in Proverbs chapter 1 and verse 1, I put it in your notes. And I did your notes a little differently. It wasn't like I couldn't get the fonts equal. I was trying to add some emphasis. So the emphasis is mine. It's not the Holy Spirit, so you could disagree with me and it would all be okay. In fact, this first passage is from the Message and some of you don't like it. It's not the one Paul wrote. I know, but it's the one Alan can understand sometimes. So Proverbs chapter 1, the first 6 verses. These are the wise sayings of Solomon, David's son, Israel's king, written down so we'll know how to live well and right, to understand what life means and where it's going. It has my attention. One book in the Bible that says it can teach us so we can know how to live well and right in God's sight and to understand what life means and where it's going. That's valuable. So I'm like, well, I'm going to read that book more often. That's worth a chapter a day. A manual for living, for learning what's right and just and fair, to teach the inexperienced the ropes. Perhaps we should encourage our young people to read Proverbs. Amen. Just a thought. And to give our young people a grasp on reality. There's something here also for seasoned men and women. Some of us are well seasoned. Still a thing or two for the experienced to learn. Fresh wisdom to probe and to penetrate the rhymes and reasons of wise men and women. I think it's a legitimate life goal for any person to desire to be wise in God's sight. The secularist may not think you wise, but if God considers me wise, I'm good. We have to decide whose praise it is we're trying to secure, whose approval we're most interested in. It's a very important question to settle in your heart, and I don't mean in a theoretical way. When I talk about a biblical worldview, I talk about a frame of reference to interpret the reality of our world that comes to us through our 5 senses. A biblical worldview uses the priorities and the parameters of Scripture to help us define what's helpful and unhelpful, what's appropriate and inappropriate, what's right and wrong, for what we should be ambitious and what we shouldn't. You don't have to have a biblical worldview. You can choose another biblical worldview. But if you don't use a Judeo-Christian biblical worldview and you imagine yourself Christian, I need help in understanding that. Let's put it in a different context with what you know of the Hebrew Bible, the Old Testament. Could you, if you were an Israelite living in the nation of Israel, but you practiced idolatry to Baal or Asherah, if you didn't maintain the dietary code that you were given, if you ignored the principles that God had given you, Do you imagine that you lived under the blessing of God? No. Now, we're all flawed people. We're all broken people. We all make mistakes. But there's a difference in making a mistake and purposely choosing to practice ungodliness. And one of the reasons we have a church in our culture that is so largely impotent and seems to exert such small influence is we're not living with a biblical worldview. We're more in touch with the message of grace and mercy, and we think we can live any way we want to and then say to God kind of half-heartedly, "Oh, I'm sorry. And I believe in the mercy and grace of God. If you look it up, my picture will be there. I only have hope for breath tomorrow because of God's grace." Having said that, I do not intend to purposefully, intentionally lead a life that practices things that God has said not to do. And I would encourage you not to do that either.
11: Before we return to today's message, Pastor Allen wants to share a book to help you be free from worry.
12: In the Sermon on the Mount, Jesus said a half a dozen times, "Do not worry." Not a suggestion, it's a directive. I have a question. Are you living in obedience to Jesus or are you ignoring him? Well, we got a new book, it'll help you. It's called Freedom from Worry. It's really a how-to guide to live a life in the peace that Jesus promised us. You don't have to have a life choked with fear and anxiety and worry. You can be free. Let's cooperate with Jesus. It's the best way to walk through our days, I promise.
11: Jesus tells us repeatedly in Matthew chapter 6, "Do not worry." 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But the same word of God that tells us not to worry also reminds us of his faithfulness, his power, and his unfailing love. 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Now, let's get back to Pastor Allen with his message called, "Let's Be God Smart."
12: What if you could know the answers? I don't mean to every moral dilemma or to the cause of each natural disaster. You know, why was there a flash flood someplace in the world? But what if you could know the answers for the primary decision intersections of your life? What if you could know when your heart's divided? When your emotions don't give you clarity. When to the best of your ability, you can't find the logic trail to get you through. When you don't have the counselors that you wish you had to help you sort it out. What if you could know the ending at the beginning? What if you could know what behavior will be rewarded by God and what will be punished? What if you could know the end of the path before you took the first step? What if you could know the designer's intent? If you could know the mistakes not to make. That is the book of Proverbs. That's what it's about. So I don't believe that. Well, you're entitled. You know, I've had the privilege of studying in a variety of places. And I have studied in some highly celebrated academic institutions with people who had spent enormous blocks of their lives studying the Bible. Had to learn multiple languages. Spoke not just the biblical languages, but the historical languages from which the Scripture emerged. I mean, enormous amounts of time immersing themselves in the things of Scripture. But they didn't add to that any personal faith. They stood apart from it. They stood apart from the Bible and they passed judgment on it. The power of Scripture is in myth. I mean, I could give you, and I've been in those classrooms and I watched these people with high IQs and tremendous learning abilities and great academic skills and memory and all these things, but they didn't add to it a personal belief. They didn't choose to submit themselves to the authority of Scripture. Now, here's the challenge. Those people have been trained to lead our churches for several decades. So all of us, knowingly or unknowingly, have had exposure to that thought. And we have cultivated to larger or smaller extents this habit of standing outside of the Bible and going, I'm not sure I believe that. Or, I don't think that part's really relevant for me. I've done that believe in my heart and confess with my mouth thing. And so the rest of it is really doesn't bring any bearing to me. So I don't have to pay any attention to the moral and immoral part, or I don't have to pay any attention to the part about guarding my heart, or all the things. We stand apart from it, and we stand in judgment of the Word of God rather than allowing it to stand as the authority in our life. And then we're confused because we lead frightened lives and lives filled with anxiety and lives filled with torment. And we see big chunks of our lives, big blocks of time that seem to have been fruitless because we leaned a ladder against the wrong wall and then climbed feverishly. When God has said in the plainest of language, it's so plain, it doesn't require, you know, he said, wisdom cries out, calls aloud, pleads with you. What if you could know? You can. Look at Proverbs 2, verse 1. My son, if, you ought to circle that little preposition, if. It means there's a fork in the road. There's an option here. If you accept my words, and if you store up my commands within you, and if you turn your ear to wisdom, and if you apply your heart to understanding, that's not a one-step invitation. There's four things there. If you'll accept my words, you have to start with that. Now you have to store it up in your heart. You have to care enough about it to protect it. Jesus told the parable about the seed of the God, Word of God, when it's sown, that the devil comes to steal it. He'll do it from you. You'll catch a glimpse of something that God wants you to know, and you'll meet somebody you like, respect, that you care about, and they'll say, oh, you don't really believe that, do you? And they'll introduce the question into your heart, or they'll give you permission to distance yourself from it a little bit. If you'll accept my words, if you'll store up my commands within you, if you'll turn your ear to wisdom, and if you'll apply your heart to understanding, then, if you'll do that, then this is what will happen. You will understand. Watch this. Every good path. Can you imagine knowing which path is good and which path isn't? It doesn't mean every step on the path is going to be like fun. Because we walk through some shadowed valleys. Jesus faced temptations. Our heroes all faced challenges and persecutions. But you'll know, this is the path, this is the good path. I know what the sign said because I know the markers. And if there's resistance or difficulty, I know it's temporary because this was a good path. You can know that. Wisdom will save you from the ways of wicked men. It doesn't say it'll deliver you from all wicked men, but you'll be delivered out of their ways. The ways of wicked people will touch your life. Can I get an amen? You don't need to. Amen. Yeah. But wisdom will save you from that. It will save you also from the adulteress. Adultery. Taking down the boundaries around marriage is a national pastime. It's a marketing plan. It's a profit center. It's not new to the 21st century. It's not new to us. It's not about technology, folks. They had prostitutes on the Temple Mount in Jerusalem. Because our enemy doesn't have to have new tools. The old ones work so well. But God's wisdom, if you will accept it and store it up and turn your ear to it and apply your heart, it will save you and you will walk in the ways of good men. And here's the punchline, chapter 3, verse 1. They will prolong your life many years and bring you prosperity. One of the messages of Proverbs is you don't have to chase the things you want. If you will focus on honoring God, those things will find you. Isn't that amazing? Some of you are old enough to remember Indiana Jones. Before it was like a binge opportunity on some obscure cable channel. And I don't remember which episode, which one of it was, but there's one where he's running down a cave with this giant stone ball just about to obliterate him. Right? And but save for the miracle of being Indiana Jones, it would have been the end of the series. Well, that image is the picture I have in mind. That big stone ball, those are the blessings of God. And they're coming after me. I can't escape them. They're going to impact my life. And I want to order my life every day so that the momentum of that thing is bigger. And then, but we flip and go, well, you know, Pastor, what do I have to do now? How much do I have to read? And just how often do I have to come to church in person on campus? Oh. I focus so much better when I'm at home. It's just me on my sofa with just the television, no distracting people around me, no babies crying, no ameners. Just me and my pizza. No, I want to order my life so that the blessings of God are inescapable. Amen. And if you don't know how to do that, if you really don't, you think, well, I was doing the best I knew. The best you knew is not the standard. I do the best I know with my cell phone, but I would beat that thing with a hammer if it weren't for smarter people to help me make it work. I just want to make a phone call. I don't want to upgrade it. I don't want to update it. I don't want anybody to mess with it. I know it's tracking me everywhere I go. I just want to make a phone call. Give me a black rotary dial. I don't care. I want to make a phone call. Proverbs will help you know. It's not beyond you. But you have to care about it. We have to be willing to go through the door. You have to dare to believe. You have to be willing to say, God, I will trust you. I'll put my confidence in you more than in conventional wisdom. I'll put my confidence in you more than the most celebrated academics. It used to be harder to say this. I'll put my confidence in you more than the head of the CDC or the director of the FBI. Or the leader of this group or that group. Unfortunately, trust has cratered so far. God looks very credible. But he's less celebrated. You can't choose lawlessness and ungodliness and immorality and expect the blessing of God. Even if you relabel it as compassion. You can relabel an elephant and call it a squirrel, but it won't be a great tree climber. And we're living in a world where they're relabeling things and tell you it'll be wonderful. It won't be wonderful. Reorient your life around the Word of God. And I think if I could wrap this invitation in a sentence or two, it would be willing to be a learner. And for those of us that have known the Lord a while and we have some experience and we have some God stories, that's harder because we want to believe we know all the important stuff. But folks, we're living in a time that's unprecedented. And we need to know the power of God.
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2: You know, Ronald Reagan believed self-government required something that government could never replace, responsibility in the hands of the people. In his 1981 inaugural address, Reagan warned against the idea that America had become too complicated to be governed by its citizens. Reagan asked, "If no one among us is capable of governing himself, then who among us has the capacity to govern someone else?" For Reagan, limited government was not about having no government. It was about remembering where responsibility begins, with individuals, families, communities, and the people themselves. Because when government assumes every responsibility, citizens gradually surrender their own. Self-government asks more of us than dependence ever will, and freedom requires a people willing to govern themselves before asking government to do it for them.
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0: who are self-righteous, but it swings wide open to those who will admit their need. And finally, the picture here of friendship with Jesus around the table should point us on to a day that is yet to come when once again we will gather with Jesus and in some way around a table. And you will say to yourselves all over again, my, my, so God really does save sinners. And oh Lord, what a privilege to be able to look forward to getting my knees under the table with you in the kingdom.
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0: I say, it's okay. Just a stage. It's been going on 4 years, but it's a stage. It's okay. Henry Thoreau wrote, "None are so old as those who have outlived enthusiasm." Isn't it wonderful to be around an enthusiastic person whose years are multiplied compared to yours? Isn't it great to see them have goals and vision and dreams and pursuits that have them excited from the time they awaken until a late going to bedtime?
1: What a fitting place to arrive at the end of Job's long road. Chuck Swindoll reminds us that enduring faith isn't about outlasting the storm. It's about who we become as we walk through it, refined and enthusiastic to the very end. This is Insight for Living. Chuck titled today's message with a question: and Job lived happily ever after, or did he? 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But you might not know that Kirk had rejected God until he was 17. 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
7: You know, Ronald Reagan believed self-government required something that government could never replace: responsibility in the hands of the people. In his 1981 inaugural address, Reagan warned against the idea that America had become too complicated to be governed by its citizens. Reagan asked, "If no one among us is capable of governing himself, then who among us has the capacity

0: to govern someone else. For Reagan, limited government was not about having no government. It was about remembering where responsibility begins, with individuals, families, communities, and the people themselves. Because when government assumes every responsibility, citizens gradually surrender their own. Self-government asks more of us than dependence ever will. And freedom requires a people willing to govern themselves before asking government to do it for them.
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9: Success God's way does not always look like success. 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That is, if you want to succeed, God's way. And that is very simple. That secret is really simple. And it is simply this: discovering the will of God in your life and obeying it. 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
8: Thank you for making time for Dr. Michael Youssef and Leading the Way. 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Just that. 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
9: The world's definition of success is summarized in the words of Paul Chance when he said that the one who dies with the most toys wins. But success God's way is very different. God evaluates success very differently from the world's evaluation of success. And so I want you to turn in your Bible, Genesis 39, verse 2. Genesis 39, 2. And have it open as I will share with you from God's word, success God's way, not man's way. Verse 2 says, God was with Joseph and he was successful. Another translation says, the Lord was with Joseph and he prospered. When you realize that there are very, very, very, very few people in world history have ever risen as high in a short period of time as Joseph did, you'll have to sit back and take notice, what is the secret of his success? You have to ask the question, what is this success God's way all about? Joseph began his career at the ripe old age of 17. 17. That's when he started. By the age of 30, he became the second most powerful man in the world that is known at that time. But that did not happen because Joseph was ambitious. That did not happen because Joseph had drive to succeed. That did not happen because Joseph had thirst for power and he did everything possible in order to achieve what his mind conceived. We have a lot of politicians who are doing that. This did not happen because Joseph set his sights on achieving and accomplishing worldly success and being on the top of his world. No, no, none of that. The Bible said that the secret of his success is that God was with him. Why was God with Joseph? Because Joseph was with God. In fact, Joseph did not know that he was placed on the first rung of the ladder of success. He didn't really know. Success was not something that he sought after or he dreamed about and he wanted to accomplish. It is not something that he was striving for. It was not something that he was taught to step on whomever comes on in his way in order to climb up the ladder. No. In fact, had you asked Joseph whether he was in the pit or he was in the dungeon in the prison of Pharaoh, and you say, Joseph, are you successful? He would have said to you, I hate to think what failure is all about. Success God's way does not always look like success. It does not look like success, especially to the world outside. But Joseph's secret for success is the very secret for your success. It will be the very secret for anyone's success, God's way. That is, if you want to succeed, God's way. And that is very simple. That secret is really simple. And it is simply this: discovering the will of God in your life and obeying it. Amen. Discovering the will of God for your life and obey it. At a very young age, God revealed his will to Joseph. It wasn't very clear, it was hazy, but he showed it to him in a form of a dream. To fulfill the will of God in his life, he faced deadly obstacles. And let me tell you something. If you want to succeed God's way, you will face deadly obstacles. Make no mistake about it. There are three in number. First, there was the deadly enemy of discouragement. You see, obstacle along the way of success God's way were threatened to derail you every time. The second enemy was detour and distraction from succeeding God's way. And the third enemy was doubt. Doubt is the best dream crusher that I know. Doubt is the biggest enemy to succeeding God's way. Now let's look at those three deadly enemies to success God's way. First one is discouragement. Did you know that discouragement is really one of Satan's most valuable tool in his toolbox? In fact, there's a fable that I read many, many years ago, and I don't remember exactly the details about Satan was auctioning his tools from his toolbox. But when it came to discouragement, he said, I would never sell that for all the money in the world, because that is his most valuable tool. That's what keeps him in business. This is his powerful tool. And he uses it with impunity against the children of the living God. Remember, Joseph was given a dream. He didn't understand everything about it, but he knew that God has a plan for his life, that God is guiding his steps, that God is with him. God chose to reveal his will to Joseph. And the will of God was to preserve a remnant from certain annihilation, because God in his plan, through the loins of some of them, will be the seed of the birth of the Messiah, the Lord Jesus Christ. That was God's vision and his dream for his life. He didn't understand it all at that time. But meanwhile, nothing was going right. I mean, nothing. Nothing was going the way it should go. Nothing indicated that Joseph was even close to achieving God's will and God's vision in his life. Nothing. His brothers were filled with envy and hatred and malice. They took him and they threw him in a pit at the age of 17. That was not enough. They took his coat of many color. They killed an animal. They dipped that coat in that blood. And they took that coat and they lied to their father. And they said, your son is dead. And his father lived for many years in total sorrow and broken heart, thinking his son is dead and devoured by a wild animal. But that was not enough for them. They actually sold him to Arab traders in a caravan who were crossing that part of the world. And these caravan traders would take Joseph and put him on the auction block in Cairo Square to sell him as a slave. He gets purchased by the head of secret service for Pharaoh's palace. Let me tell you about this guy, Potiphar. I mean, he's the kind of guy, if you look him the wrong way, he would lop your head off. And Joseph ends up being a slave in his house. What kind of a success is that? Nothing was going right. Have you been there? And if you haven't, you will be when you face a time of discouragement. When you find yourself where Joseph was at this point in his life, remember what I'm telling you from this guy who has been there many times. The first thing you want to do when you're discouraged, you already got it. You know what it is. Give up. Give up. Give up. Job feared discouragement and it came upon him. Elijah's discouragement caused him to think of death as better than life. The older brother in the prodigal story allowed discouragement to turn him into a bitter and angry and resentful man. Moses fumed and fussed about his discouragement. Jonah wanted to flee out of discouragement. Oh, but Joseph faced his discouragement by being more faithful to the Lord. He said, I trust in the Lord. I trust in the sovereign God. I trust him not only that he works behind the scenes, but he moves all of the scenes that he works behind. Clean the floor, Joseph. Yes, sir. I have a dream. Carry out the bedpans, Joseph. Yes, sir. I have a dream. Wash the sheets. Joseph. Yes, ma'am. Feed the flock, Joseph. With pleasure. Joseph, are you discouraged? Of course, but God gave me a dream. Joseph, are you resentful toward your brothers? What good would that do? Students, I want you to remember this. When a teacher and a professor mocks your faith, remember this. Remember this when a fellow student resents you because of your righteousness. Remember this. Remember this when the programs are designed to actually cause you to fall. Remember this. Remember when the pressure makes it so unbearable for you that keeps on tempting you in order to compromise and fall. Remember. Remember Joseph. Genesis 39:3, the Lord was with him. He gave him success in everything he did. Verse 5, God even blessed the Egyptian house because of Joseph. You know, I want to be honest with you. I thought about this. If I were Joseph, I said, don't bless him. Why should he get blessed because of me? Just bless me. Discouragement can either cause you to quit or become a gateway to succeed in God's way. Amen? Amen? Second enemy of success, God's way, is detours and distractions. In Joseph's life, when things really began to just get on an even keel, I mean, they've been rough for a long time, and just now he got promoted and became the chief slave. So he's calling the shots. When just things getting a little better, Having overcome the enemy of discouragement, here comes Mrs. Potiphar. And this, folks, was a biggie. I mean, this is big. This is big. Mrs. Potiphar began to seduce Joseph. Not once, not twice, but day after day after day. In other words, she was nagging him. Let me tell you something. Pornography, illicit sex, alcohol, drugs, any chemical substance, everything you can think of, all these things that are designed to derail you, all these things that are designed to give you a detour from succeeding God's way, are going to dog you. I talk about evil days. Somebody was telling me the other day their 13-year-old daughter was doing a project, a school project on the internet, and pop comes out of the pornographic site. These are evil days we live in. Genesis 39:8. The Bible said Joseph refused. Underline that in your Bible, please. Just underline it. Because if you read through the Bible quickly and you say, well, you know, isn't that nice? He refused. No, no, no, no, no. You got to understand, this is a big deal. It sounds simple. Well, he just refused. No, this is powerful in this context. Joseph understood that a fire that engulfs a house doesn't just happen. Sexually and morally, things don't just happen. There is first a slow leak, and then a slow leak. And then you get used to the smell of the leak. Somebody comes from the outside and he says, what's that smell? You got some gas. No, no, no, no. That's okay. Don't worry about it. I'm taking care of it. Everything is fine. You got used to the smell. They don't happen suddenly. It's when you strike a match to light the stove and the house goes up in flames. And then you find yourself weeping bitter tears. That's how sexual temptation works. Work a diversion, a detour from success, God's way. In fact, if you look at Eve, Mrs. Potiphar, or David, or Samson, or if you look at the examples of the Bible, for those who did not stop the leak when it was slow, there are four steps. Every time, works like a charm. You know, I'm convinced Satan is not a very smart fellow. He really not very smart. He just keeps repeating the same strategy. He really does. Four steps. Eve, Mrs. Potiphar. Four steps. First, she cast lustful eye. Verse 7 of Genesis 39. Second, she nagged him on every side. Verse 10. Third, she took. Isn't that what Eve did? She looked, she lusted, she took, and then she hid. That's the fourth step. She took. Verse 12. Then she hid, covering up her sin by false accusation. Verse 14. When Joseph ran away with his coat in her hand, that was the second time he lost his coat. Did you know that? But he kept his integrity. It's okay to lose your coat. Keep your integrity. These are the four steps that ruined Eve in the garden and caused her and Adam to be thrown out of paradise and lose paradise. It was the same four steps that ruined David's life and caused him to ruin his sterling leadership. Beloved, listen to me. Whether you're single or married, listen to me. When it comes to sexual temptation, there is only one way to deal with it. There's only one way to deal with it. And that is put on your running shoes and run. And run. No, don't fight it. Don't negotiate with it. Don't experiment with it. Just run. When Joseph faced the enemy of discouragement, he trusted God. When he faced the enemy of a detour, he ran. Third enemy for success God's way is doubt. Doubt. If you look at the same chapter, 39, Genesis 39, look at verses 19 all the way to 23. Now Joseph, being falsely accused, he gets thrown into Pharaoh's dungeon. This is not just a prison like our nice prisons. This is a dungeon. It's a miserable place. I want to tell you at the outset, being tempted to doubt is not a sin. Being tempted to doubt is not a sin. Staying in doubt is going to lead you to sin. Continuing in doubt will lead you to sin. You can be sure that Joseph had some doubts, and it comes out in his words in prison. Lord, this is the reward of my faithfulness. That's okay. God is not going to fall off his throne when you ask a question like that. It's all right. Lord, is this how I get paid for my purity? Lord, is this the consequence of my righteousness? Lord, how are you going to fulfill your vision and your plan for my life when I'm in this stinking dungeon of Pharaoh? Question: how did Joseph face this third powerful enemy of success, God's way? He became more faithful in the prison, if that's possible. The Lord was with Joseph, and he gave him success, even in the dungeon, even in Pharaoh's prison. First, Satan attacked Joseph's body, and Joseph won. Now he attacks his mind. Here too, ultimately, he won. But be very careful. Be very careful. When Satan attacks your mind with doubt, be very, very careful. You know why? Because it is a secret known only to you and God, of course. It takes place between your two ears. Not necessarily anybody else will know about it. Be very careful. Because doubt happens in secret. But if you allow doubt to succeed, you will end up living a double life. I've heard enough testimonies, particularly people when they testify about their life in college later on. And they talk about these days in college, and they testify to the fact that they lived a double life. They may go to campus ministries, and they may go to a church, and they may go here, and they may go there. But privately, they live a different life. They are a different person. They put on the Christian face when they go to the Christian meetings, but privately they are somebody else. What happened? What happened? See, they have allowed doubt to defeat them. They have allowed doubt to succeed secretly, inwardly. They have allowed doubt to flourish inside of them. They allowed doubt to grow inside of them. Every one of the great men of God were tempted with doubt. We read the Bible. Men, women, all tempted with doubt. As I told you, experiencing the temptation for doubt is not a sin. It is sitting and nursing doubt that's going to get you into trouble. Living with doubt will damage not only your spirit, it's going to damage your psyche. Listen to Joshua's secret of success, God's way, and defeating doubt. In chapter 1, verse 8, here's what Joshua said. Do not let this book of the law depart from your shelf. Do not let that book of the law depart from your credenza. Do not let this book of the law depart from your library. From your mouth. Remember I told you about praise, being a praising person? Meditate on it day and night, so that you may be careful to do everything written in it, that you will be prosperous and successful. That's success God's way. This is not prosperity theology. That's success God's way. Spurgeon used to say, a Bible that is falling apart belongs to a person whose life is not falling apart. Moody used to say, sin will keep you from this book, but this book will keep you from sin. Succeed God's way. God wants you to succeed. He wants to be with you, and therefore you be successful His way. Discouragement, detour, and doubt are going to come. They will come to all of us. But saturating your mind and your heart with the Word of God is going to give you victory every time. Every time.
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14: 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Canada legalized medical assistance in dying or MAID in June of 2016 with promises of compassion. More than 100,000 assisted deaths later, the reality looks far different. Last year, Canada had more MAID deaths than America had gun homicides, despite America's much larger population. And now troubling questions are being raised about MAID. The family of 83-year-old Bridget Stegeman says she rejected assisted suicide because of her Christian faith. Later, they say she lacked the ability to consent and wept inconsolably after learning she was scheduled to die. 48 hours later, she was dead. Her family says she never gave final verbal consent. They describe her dying with her hands clasped in prayer, covered in her own blood after a botched attempt to start an IV. That isn't death with dignity. It's something far darker.
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17: There are moments in life when we're reminded how deeply we need prayer. 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Throughout God's Word, we see that faithfulness in His enduring promises to the people of Israel. Those promises didn't disappear with the passing of time. God is still faithful. His Word still stands, and His people still matter. That truth is at the heart of the International Fellowship of Christians and Jews. 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And now the International Fellowship of Christians and Jews would be honored to pray for you. 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
20: 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Ephesians is a letter the Apostle Paul wrote from prison to the church in Ephesus, showing every believer who they really are in Christ. And here, Paul wants us to know we've already been blessed with every spiritual blessing in Christ. You see, so many of us feel drained, run down, and barely getting by. But the truth is, everything we need has already been given to us. We're not waiting on more, we just need to reach out and take hold of all that God has for us. So today, Pastor Jack teaches that God has blessed us, meaning it's already done. So if we're just getting by, well, it's not because heaven ran short. It's because we haven't tapped into all that's really ours in Christ. Now with his message called We Are Blessed in God, Part 2, here's pastor and Bible teacher Jack Hibbs.
21: Right now, the book of Ephesians, beginning in chapter 1, and we're going to cover verse 3 tonight, and maybe half of verse 3 then. You guys, verse 3, Ephesians 1, "Blessed be the God and Father of our Lord Jesus Christ, who has blessed us with every spiritual blessing in the heavenly places in Christ." And we are still talking as we were last week. We are blessed in God. No doubt about it. We are blessed in God. And you need to realize that tonight, if you're sitting here or if you're listening and you're feeling, you know what? I don't feel blessed at all. I just feel absolutely zapped, drained, dead, and run down. Then please stay tuned for the next 2.5 hours or so as we see how we can get re-energized and charged by how blessed we are in God, in Christ. There's a great story that came to mind in putting this message together. I heard it years ago through Dr. J. Vernon McGee, and if you hear it through McGee, you know it's got to be a kind of a corny thing. But I got it off the Bible bus. And he's such a great storyteller. A lot of people don't even realize, you know, his program is going so strong and so good. A lot of people don't realize he's dead and in heaven, or alive now in heaven. But he said this story, and I want you to listen to it tonight. He said there was a little boy who went to his mother one day, and he had oatmeal, and he wanted to sweeten up that oatmeal. So he said to his mama, he said, "Mama, can I have some lasses in my oatmeal?" And she said, "Well, I'll be there in a minute, honey." And she's preparing the kitchen. And he says, "Mama, I need some lasses in my oatmeal." And she walked over to him and she said, "Honey, what is it you want?" And he says, "I want some lasses in my oatmeal." And she says, "What is lasses? You mean molasses." And he says, "How can I have molasses when I haven't even had any lasses yet?" And as we get into verse 3, we need to realize tonight that the blessings that are ours in Christ have all been provided. You might be saying, "I want more." Well, let me tell you, there is more, and it's been laid out in front of you, and it's available. You don't have to cry out, "I want more Jesus." He's been given. We'll talk tonight about the Holy Spirit and how He's available to us. But He's been given. And we don't need any lasses because we've got the molasses. We've got it all in Him. In 2 Corinthians chapter 8, verse 9, the Bible says, "For you know the grace of our Lord Jesus Christ, that though He was rich, yet for our sakes He became poor, that you through His poverty might become rich." And I know in this body tonight, there are some of you that have an extreme amounts of money, and some of you have middle class kind of money, and some of you are praying that by the end of the service tonight, money will come. But as Americans, as Westerners, you're going to need to right now divorce yourself while we lay the foundation that we're not talking about material things, though God will bless with those, and He has. But even if He doesn't, and even if the economy, which I think is going to crash sooner or later, maybe sooner, it really doesn't matter because of who we are in Christ. There is a power available to us, and there is an existence in Christianity afforded to us that we can walk in the Lord and know Him, that it transcends anything that you and I can experience by threat or by debt, or by peril, or by sword. And do we know it? If the news comes, what does it do to us? Do we fold up? Many people accept Jesus Christ, and then God, they don't know it, they don't realize it, maybe they're not discipled and understanding, but God will engineer a trial to test their commitment, and many people will give up. Because they don't realize that
0: Just because we're Christians doesn't mean that things are going to be perfect in life. God has called us to be Christians because He's adopted us in Christ before the foundations of the world were ever laid. We'll get that next week in verse 4. But the awesome thing is, no matter what happens, we're going to heaven, man. We're saved. And it's secured in Him. But my question tonight, and I want you to be searching your own heart, and I need to search mine. We are in Christ. That's great. And we have Him. But let me tell you, and let me ask you, do we have, and have we, submitted and committed ourselves completely to Him? Does He have all of us as believers? He's living in me. He's living in you. But am I in Him? Meaning, have I yielded all of the compartments of my heart to Him? In those dark little hallways and closets, have I given Him everything? Are there things that we're holding back and we're afraid to give Him? For fear that He won't like us anymore, for fear that He'll reject us. Listen, we are such a funny people. The very thing that you're afraid of God seeing and people seeing and your spouse knowing or your friend or your father or your mom finding out about is the very thing that God will just quietly tap on and tap on until you spring it and give it to Him because He just wants to clean it up. He's not going to pull it out and beat you with it. He's not going to put it up on PBS or HBO or whatever that stuff is, and it's going to be gone in Him. He wants to better our relationship together. But as Christians, we are positionally in Christ. That's what this book is all about. But are we experiencing Him practically? It's true that at the moment of our conversion, the Holy Spirit comes inside of us and baptizes us into the body of Christ once and for all. That's what Paul says in Corinthians. But there's more to the Christian walk than what we experience just in that moment. You know, when you accepted Christ, the Holy Spirit came in and you were baptized positionally into Christ, into the body. Now listen, some of you have come from some Baptist backgrounds or some other backgrounds. You might have a hard time with this, but listen carefully. It is true that the Holy Spirit is in you, never to leave you or forsake you. But read your Bible carefully. There is an experience that God has told us about in the book of Ephesians 5:18 and other places in Scripture, that there is another work of the Holy Spirit. For when He comes in you in conversion, it is the word in the Greek, en. He's inside. We spell it in. He's come inside. But then as a believer, to have the power to walk as a Christian, there is the coming upon, the EPI in the Greek. The Holy Spirit coming upon you and literally empowering you to walk the walk. Listen, how you doing? I forgot it. I left it on my desk. I today cut out of the Duracell battery package, the little tester that you take your battery and you touch the two ends and you get a reading on it. Well, God, so to speak, does that with us and we find out how we're doing. Our batteries are checked. And how are you doing? How's your walk? Are you just feeling like you're just barely getting by? Or are you energized like that insane bunny, that rabbit just kind of drives me nuts, but that, you know, I'm envious of that stupid rabbit. I see that little guy beating his drum going across the Mojave Desert. He's just got endless energy. And every time you see that guy, there's that little bunny beating his drum, the Energizer bunny. And God, by the Holy Spirit, wants to energize us daily, moment by moment. It's not the inside working of the Holy Spirit. That is done. It's the coming upon experience of the Holy Spirit. That is a subsequent event. And it's not, by the way, you guys, I'm not talking about this thing that some of you might have heard about called the second blessing. Is he talking about the second blessing? I am not talking about the second blessing. I'm talking about the third, the fourth, the fifth, the sixth, the 20th, the 110th blessing. Because in Ephesians 5, Paul will teach us when we get there in a couple months that It is a power that is available to us over and over again. In fact, the very Greek construction tells us that it is a constant need to be filled over and over again with the power of the Holy Spirit. Why am I saying this? Because you and I are blessed and we are not tapping into all that's available for us. Listen to this. We have been saved in Christ and we are sealed in the Holy Spirit, this book will teach us. But listen to Luke 11, beginning at verse 9. Luke says, Jesus says, I say to you, ask and it will be given to you. Seek and you will find. Knock and it will be opened to you. So I say to you, ask and it will be given to you. Seek and you shall find. Knock and it will be opened. For everyone who asks will receive, and he who seeks will find, and to him who knocks it shall be opened. If a son asks for bread from any among you, will you give him a stone? Or if he asks for a fish, will you give him a serpent instead of a fish? Or if he asks from you an egg, will you give him a scorpion? The answer is absolutely not, of course. If you, then, being evil, Jesus is saying, not that we're all wicked, though we probably are all wicked. He's saying, though you being a lost human parent, you know how to love your child or friend by giving them something good. He says, you being evil, know how to give good gifts to your children. How much more will your heavenly Father give the Holy Spirit to them who ask? And he was talking to believers when he made that statement. Now the Holy Spirit was in them, but the Holy Spirit also needs to be upon us in that great empowerment.
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0: And the key to a powerful Christian walk is right here in the book of Ephesians, right here in verse 3, when he says, blessed be the God and Father of our Lord Jesus Christ. And I love this. Father. It's great how God talks to us. And he wants us, as the Holy Spirit writes the Bible through men, he wants to call us, or he wants us to call him Father. Isn't that great? Well, you might say, well, yeah, that's great because I had a great relationship with my father and I can see how God is even a greater father. Well, what if you didn't have such a good relationship with your father? And that's the mental image, that picture that you have. Well, God says, take all that kind of stuff, set it off to the side. I'm your father. Did you have a good father? I sure did. Well, then I'm going to be a better father. Did you have a bad father? Yes, I did. Well, then I'm going to be a good father. So you're going to know the difference. And isn't it great? He says, blessed be the Father. And that's our Father forever. And by the way, since Jesus Christ came incarnate, it's the Father in relation to Christ forever. There's a family unit that God has seemed to establish. He seems to enjoy that. But the word is blessed. Listen to this word. It means to be well spoken of or to be well off. Now, when I think of the word well off and the Greek meaning to this word blessed, when I think of well off, I think of Corona Del Mar. I think of a house on the beach. You know what? Didn't you guys feel guilty today? Was not today. Was not the sunrise. The sunset and every moment in between today, perfect, beautiful. It was one of the most beautiful days I've ever seen in my life today. And you could see from the mountains to the ocean today. It's incredible. Snow on the mountains. People skiing with shorts on. This is a weird world we live in here. The rest of the world is freezing to death. And many of you thought about ditching work and going to the beach today and surfing or taking your boat out. Shame. Outrageous day. Blessed of God. Now, those of you who get the tapes back east, you are blessed of God too. But if you really want to be blessed. Just an absolutely perfect day. And there's the kind of day like it was today where the air was kind of crisp in the morning and it was a little, just a little cool in the evening, but there's that breeze that's going across your skin that's saying, beach. Balboa, Corona del Mar. And it's just, when I think of well off, I'm thinking about just being like that at the beach, just enjoying God's blessings. And it says here that God is well off, that He's blessed. Why? Because we're going to see that it's in Christ that He purchased us. And that turns Him on. That no matter how you look or what you're feeling or what you're thinking, God is so in love with you that He's blessed to have you. He's well off. Now, this word also means in its truest form that He is blessed, meaning that His very nature, His very character, listen, God is always blessed. It's the way He is. But what's exciting to me is that it says, blessed be the God and Father of our Lord Jesus Christ, who has blessed us with every spiritual blessing. Look what it says, in heavenly places, in Christ. You know, in Christ appears 5 times in this chapter alone, 10 times in the book. Just in Christ. Then there's in Himself and in the Spirit and in God. The whole book is about us being in Him. And if you're a believer tonight, that's exactly where you're at. God our Father. God, yes. Supreme being over all. Father, yes. Because Jesus came in the flesh. Listen, Hebrews chapter 5, verse 8. You ought to jot it down right next to verse 3. Hebrews 5, 8 says, though He was a son, Jesus, that is positionally God incarnate, yet He learned obedience by the things which He suffered. Did you hear that verse? That's about Jesus Christ. Though He was a son, yet He learned obedience by the things that He suffered. And listen, so will you and I. That's why this verse 3 is so important. You are blessed in God. And you better hang on to this verse the next time a trial hits you upside the head. We're blessed in God. So is Jesus, but He suffered. This is a thing that you will not find in your little promise scripture that you can buy down at the bookstore. It will say, or it will not say, all those who live godly in Christ Jesus shall suffer persecution. Or it's through much tribulation that we inherit the kingdom of God. You're not going to find that in one of those promise books. But if we understand God the way we ought, there are things that you and I will only learn through suffering. Jesus, isn't it amazing that Jesus in the flesh learned obedience by the things that He suffered? And you're thinking, could God learn something? God cannot learn anything. He knows everything. But Jesus, who is God and taken upon Him the form of a human incarnate, there's that thing that we mentioned before, the kenosis. It means that He willfully laid aside, hear me carefully, He didn't stop being God. He didn't stop being all powerful. He laid aside certain tools. In other words, He had tools in His hands. And He put them in His belt, His work pocket thingy, you know. Somebody, help me. What, you know those things? Your construction dealy bopper that you put your nails and your hammer in. They were available to Him at any moment. He wasn't less. When He was born as a baby, He was still the creator of the universe. It's amazing. Jesus the Creator. When we say that we're blessed in God, what is it that we mean? It says in verse 3 here that He has blessed us. Past tense. He has. He's given it. So why are we missing it? Why are we hurting? Lack of appropriation is what's going on. He has given it to us. Not only that, but every spiritual blessing. Number one thing I want you to realize, it is all in the past tense. He has blessed us with every spiritual blessing. It's in the past tense in the Greek, as the Bible was written, and the English, and the Russian, and the Spanish. It's in the past tense. It is an absolute fact. It's been done. And what was needed for us to succeed as Christians in this world until the day the Lord calls us home has already been given. And if you and I are just barely squeaking by, it's of our own choosing. Because we can be victorious in Christ. We can be so victorious in Christ that we can be obnoxious to the world. Have you ever noticed that? That you just got the peace of the Lord. You had your time with God and things are just, you know, you just know that the Lord is with you. And you get to work and things are going nuts and people are freaking out and you're just kind of like, oh wow. No raises this year? Oh well. I had somebody ask me one thing. I was, gee whiz, this is way back. And I just started at Baxter. I was just a punk. And they were paying me this amount. And come to find out, like 2 months went by and they had made a mistake. And they were supposed to be paying me more.

0: And people will hate you for having peace. It drives them nuts. Come on, man, don't you realize what's going on? Yeah, I sure do. I heard what the guy said. Well, don't you know what it means? Yeah, I do. God just has a better job for me.
1: 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Thanks for spending part of your day with us. You know, this message is part of Pastor Jack's series called The Book of Ephesians. 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
0: Father, we thank you, Lord God, for your faithfulness, your goodness, your kindness, and the truth of the matter is, Lord, let us respond back to you in worship. Worship and fellowship. Your Bible tells us not to forsake the gathering together. And so we might need to repent of that and get to church on Sunday and mingle with the brothers and sisters. And there's no doubt that doing that helps us grow deeper in you. So, Father, we lay it all out before you, and may you find our worship sweet. In Jesus' name, amen. Hey, thank you again so much for listening. And if you'd like to hear or see more of what we do here, you can always go to jackhibbs.com for all the latest on what's going on with this ministry. And please, if you're ever in the Southern California area, come see us at Calvary Chapel Chino Hills. We'd love to see you there in person. It has been so good to be with you today, and I pray you find yourself in the grace and mercy of our Lord Jesus Christ. See you on the next episode.
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6: You know, Ronald Reagan believed self-government required something that government could never replace: responsibility in the hands of the people. In his 1981 inaugural address, Reagan warned against the idea that America had become too complicated to be governed by its citizens. Reagan asked, "If no one among us is capable of governing himself, then who among us has the capacity to govern someone else?" For Reagan, limited government was not about having no government. It was about remembering where responsibility begins: with individuals, families, communities, and the people themselves. Because when government assumes every responsibility, citizens gradually surrender their own. Self-government asks more of us than dependence ever will. And freedom requires a people willing to govern themselves before asking government to do it for them.
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11: Every one of us as God's children, we need to go through the valley gate. Why? Because this is the place where God humbles us from our pride. Through those trials and temptations that come, God humbles us and reminds us that He's in charge. You're not in charge. Your life is like a vapor of smoke. One day you're here, one day you'll be gone.

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1: Something interesting to look at these gates that are here in the map, if you have your map, but if you don't have it, just to remind you, if you notice something really special, in order to be from the sheep's gate, to go around each one of the gates and to end up once again at the sheep gate, you have to go not clockwise, but counterclockwise, like the Hebrew writing. You write from right to left. Interesting, I found that. They're not covering the gates the way we see our clocks. It's the opposite way. And what's interesting in the covering of the gates here, it's to the actual vision that Nehemiah had in the book of Nehemiah. Look at chapter 2 for 1 second, and so we can remind ourselves and refresh our minds tonight. And we'll see about verse 11. Where he says, And so I came to Jerusalem, and I was there for 3 days. And then I arose in the night, and a few men with me, and I told no one what my God had put in my heart to do at Jerusalem, nor was there any animal with me except the one on which I rode. Now remember, he was given permission by the king Artaxerxes to go back and rebuild the walls of Jerusalem, because the people in Jerusalem, the Jews, were being oppressed by the Ammonites, remember? By Tobiah, Sanballat, and some of the Arabians. And so when Nehemiah came as a leader on this journey, he didn't want to really tell anybody what he was going to do. The first thing that he wanted to do is to go out himself and spy out the area, as God had given him the vision in how he was going to administrate and how he was going to set up the whole work of God, so that they could not only do the work of God, but defend themselves against the oppressors. You see? That's a good sign of a good leader. Caring for his people. Caring for the job that has been given to him by the Lord. And what's interesting here again, notice in verse 14, Then I went out to the fountain gate and the king's pool, but there was no room for the animal under to pass by. And so I went up to by night to the valley, and I viewed the wall. Then I turned back and entered by the valley gate, and so returned. And the officials did not know where I had gone or what I had done. I had not yet told the Jews or the priests or the nobles or the officials or no other ones. Notice who did the work. I think this has to point to something here in our lives, that a lot of times, if God has really called you to do something, that you don't go blabbing it to everybody, but first of all, you need to approve it with God. Very important. Nehemiah was a wise master builder. He was a wise foreman. He was a master servant of the Lord. Then he said in verse 18, And I told them of the hand of my God, which has been good upon me, and also the king's words that he has spoken to me. And so they said, Let us rise up and build. So once he went out by himself, he looked at the problem, he came back, he reported what happened. God confirmed it to the people and said, Hey, Nehemiah, we're with you. Let's do it. You see? They were ready. They were prepared. As they saw their leader that really had a love for them, had a love for the work that he was going to do in the city of Jerusalem. And they said again, and so when I told them, and they said, Let us rise up and build. And they set their hands to the good work. But when Sanballat the Horonite and Tobiah the Ammonite official in Geshem the Arab heard of it, they started laughing at us and despised us and said, What is this thing that you're doing? Will you rebel against the king? Notice what the enemy does when you get your life together and you have a willing mind to work for the Lord. You're going to get ridiculed. You're going to get made fun of. It could be your loved ones. It could be your friends. It could be your enemies. And yet Nehemiah, never defending himself in any way, listen to his answer in verse 20. And so I answer them, And I said to them, the God of heaven himself will prosper us. Therefore, we, his servants, will arise and build, but you have no heritage or right or memorial in Jerusalem. Get lost. Literally. I love that. They did not allow their enemy, those that ridicule, to have any part in the work of God. We need to be careful. Need to be careful to have mockers. People whose heart are not really with us. You see? And here Nehemiah wanted to remind them, because now in chapter 3, he comes now to the building. Remember last week, we went over the introduction to this. He now begins to work with these guys. There are 38 individuals, workers, named in the chapter. 42 different groups are identified in chapter 3 too. And yet, notice he begins with the sheep gate in verse 1. And then Eliashib, the high priest, rose up with his brethren, the priests, and built the sheep gate, and they consecrated it and hung its doors, and they built as far as to the tower of 100 and consecrated it, and then as far as the tower of Haniel. Now you say, why would you start with the gate called the sheep's gate? Well, number one, the sheep gate speaks not only of the cross of Jesus Christ, but it speaks of what? Where Jesus said in John's Gospel, chapter 1:29, John the Baptist said, behold, the Lamb of God that takes away the sin of the world. Before God can ever begin a work in my life, or in the life of anyone, it begins on the cross of Jesus Christ, on Calvary. You have to come to the cross. This is the place in the Old Testament where they would bring the sheep that were to be slaughtered for the offerings for the temple. You see? So here he is at the sheep's gate, bringing forth in all sincerity and in all truth, reminding them, behold the Lamb of God that takes away the sin of the world. The second thing that you do, you come now to the fish gate in verse 3. And what is the fish gate? The fish gate, remember Jesus said, I'm going to make you fishermen of men. This is where now you and I, as Christians, have the opportunity and the privilege of being able to win people to the Lord through the power of the Holy Spirit as we get rooted and grounded in God's Word. And we share our faith with others at the what? At the fish gate. Interesting. Salvation and the cross is number one. Number two is being a witness and winning people to the Lord, becoming a soul winner. Jesus said that. When he called these guys to follow him, he said, follow me and I'll make you fishermen of men. I think that it's really of importance that once we come to the sheep gate and we understand the price of redemption, what Christ has done for us, such a great price he paid for you and for me on the cross of Jesus Christ, that we should have a burden. And we should have the zeal and the passion to go from the sheep gate all the way through, notice the fish gate, in order to win our loved ones and our friends and our enemies to the Lord. That's why it's so important to come through the sheep gate to the fish gate, to walk through. Look what he says, verse 3. Also the sons of Hazaniah built the fish gate, and they laid its beams and hung its doors and its bolts and its bars. In Matthew 4:19, that's where Jesus said. He said, follow me and I will make you fishermen of men. Very important. Then, verse 4, and then next to them, Meroth, the son of Uriah. It says the son of Cos made repairs, and next to them was, you know, all these names, I'll tell you, they're not even important, but we're going to mention them. Meshulam, the son of Berechiah, the son of Meshabel, made repairs. Next to them was Sadok, the son of Bana, made repairs. And next to them was the Tekoites, It says, and they made repairs, but their nobles did not put their shoulder to the work of the Lord. So here we have these Tekoites, and they are not in the work of the Lord. Notice there are some people that don't even care about the work of the Lord. Even though they see the need, hey, forget it. I don't want to help. I don't want to be part of the work. There are people like that. These were the Tekoites. Look what else. The old gate now, verse 6. He says, moreover, Jehoiada the son of Pesha and Meshullam the son of Besodiah repaired the old gate, and they laid its beams and hung its doors with its bolts and its bars. Very interesting door. Because we start at the cross of Jesus Christ, atonement, redemption for our sins, and then we go to the fish gate and we start sharing the Lord with people. But at the same time, listen what we need to do. We need to study the scriptures. This is the place where we start getting rooted and grounded in God's word at the old gate.
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1: Now in verse 13, we come to the Valley Gate. Go to verse 13. He says, in Hanan, the inhabitants of Sonach repaired the valley gate, and they built it and hung its door with its bolts and bars, and notice, and repaired 1,000 cubits of the wall as far as the refuge gate. So now we come from the actual sheep gate to the fish gate, witnessing, old gate, studying truths about God, and now the valley gate is what? Where as a child of God, I have testings in my life. Trials. They come. I'm tested. My faith will be tested. This is the time where James, you need to read the book of James. Because the book of James will tell you that as a child of God, nothing is going to be calm. If you really give your life to the Lord, and you really are trusting in the Lord, and you really want to do something for God, you're going to be tested. Your life's going to be tested physically, spiritually, emotionally, financially, in every way. And yet, God always makes the way of escape for us. Because He loves us. Every one of us as God's children, we need to go through the valley gate. Why? Because this is the place where God humbles us from our pride. Through those trials and temptations that come, God humbles us and reminds us that He's in charge. You're not in charge. Your life is like a vapor of smoke. One day you're here, one day you'll be gone. The Bible says that whoever the Lord loves, He chastens. He disciplines His children. Many times in trials and temptations, God will do what? He will humble us. Because we've gotten proud. We're no longer listening to the Lord. We think we know it all now. Or we might be moving away from the truth of God. Maybe we're backsliding. And we're moving away from the truths of God. We're moving away from the cross. We're moving away from sharing with people. We're moving away from studying of the Word of God. And now God uses these testings. Somebody's been backslidden and they find out they have cancer. What does that do? Not only does it draw them back to the Lord, it gets them close to the heart of God, and it becomes a testimony to more people. God has His way of humbling you and humbling me. That happens at the valley gate. And then we move over to the dung gate. And the dung gate is what? This is the trash gate where all the trash is. And so here we have from the cross of Jesus Christ to actually witnessing for the Lord and then coming and studying God's truths and then being tested in my life. When I come to the dung gate, you know what I do? This is the place where I get rid of all the filth in my life. This is where confession comes in. and repentance. This is where I got to leave everything here, reckoning the old man to be dead. This is where it says, if we confess our sins, he is faithful and just to forgive us for all our sins. 1 John 1:9. And the blood of Jesus Christ continually is cleansing and washing my life. This happens at the dung gate, as we see here. This dung gate here was located southernmost tip of the city near the pool of Siloam. It was the main gate that exited into the valley of Hinnom, where the garbage was actually dispersed. This was the city dump where they would burn, called Gehenna, the lake of fire. The dung gate led to Gehenna in the Hinnom Valley. This was the place where we as God's children need to come and leave off all the filth in our lives at the dung gate so that God can use our lives completely and fully. And then you move from the dung gate over to the fountain gate. And guess what? When I get rid of all the filth in my life and I humble myself before the Lord, guess what He's able to do? He's able to fill me with His Holy Spirit. When Jesus came to Samaria and that woman was there by the well, and He said, give me a drink of water. And she said, it's too deep. I don't have nothing to get water with. And then He started sharing with her, hey, the water that I'll give to you, He says, it will become not only from the inside, it'll come out and it will be overflowing you. And that He spoke of the Holy Spirit. Here it is at the fountain gate, where the Holy Spirit of God wants to come over your life. Once you got rid of the filth, God wants to bless you and anoint you. And then, the water gate, verse 26. The actual dung gate was in verse 13, fountain gate in verse 15, and now the water gate is 326, and that's not the water gate that Nixon had, okay? This is a different one. But the water gate, it's a very interesting gate. Once you start at the sheep gate, the cross of Jesus Christ, and then you start becoming a fisherman of men, and you come to the old gate, you study the God's truth, and then you're tested, and then you confess your sins, and then you come to the fountain gate, and your spirit filled in your life, then at the water gate is what? It's where you become thirsty once again for the Scriptures. Lord, give me more. I want more of Your word. And then you come to the horse gate. Interesting gate. This is where the armies, the generals would come through the horse gate in their horses. Guess what? The sheep gate is where Jesus Christ died on the cross. You witness for the Lord. You study for the Lord. You are tested by the Lord. You confess your sins to the Lord, your spirit filled with the Lord, and then you're thirsting for the Scriptures, and the horse gate now is the second coming of Jesus Christ when He comes in His white horse and His whole church behind Him coming for the day of judgment. The second coming of Christ, entering as conqueror, coming with all of the saints, as Matthew tells us in chapter 24. And then the east gate, interesting. The east gate is the gate where Jesus at the second coming, He's coming back, He destroys the armies of Armageddon, and then He comes to the Mount of Olives, and what does He do? He steps on the Mount of Olives according to Zechariah 14, and the Mount of Olives splits, and what does He do? He walks down the valley, and He enters through the east gate to set up what? His kingdom, to rule and to reign. The eastern gate. Interesting. And then notice in verse 29 is the eastern gate. And then you have the inspection gate. This is now the gate of judgment. The gate of judgment. Remember how we're going to be judged at the Bema Seat of Christ? Remember in Matthew 25, there's going to be a judgment. Let me read it to you very quickly. In Matthew chapter 25, He says this very quickly. He says, the Son of Man comes in the glory of His holy angels with Him, and then He will sit on the throne of His glory, and all the nations will be gathered to Him, and He will separate one from another as a shepherd divides his sheep from the goats. And he will set the sheep on his right hand and the goats on his left hand. And then the king will say to those on his right hand, come, you blessed of my Father, inherit the kingdom prepared for you from the foundations of the world. You see? But on the other side, and then he says, and then he will answer and say, as surely I say unto you, inasmuch as you not did it to one of the least of these, you did it to me, and all these will go away into everlasting punishment, but the righteous into eternal life. You see, this is the place where they're going to be judged. The goats will be separated from the sheep. Right there at the inspection gate. Interesting. And then what? And then if you look at this, this is not only where the white throne judgment now, in Revelations 20, 11 through 15, where the books are going to be opened, and whoever's name is not found written in the book of life will be cast into the lake of fire. This will be the second death. And then notice that as we go around the gates and we come to the last gate, the inspection gate, where do we come to? The sheep gate. Once again, to the cross of Jesus Christ, when he starts everything new.
0: It's amazing to see that the names of Jerusalem's gates reflect the Lord's continuous redemptive work in our lives. 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Somebody Loves You Radio with Raul Reese is listener-supported, and we are blessed by the tax-deductible gifts that enable us to keep sharing the Word of God. Tune in next time as we return to the book of Nehemiah for assurance that God will equip you with all that you need to obey His call on your life. He will heal, restore, and embolden you, making sure that you can stand firm against all opposition. Now, with the closing comment, here's Raul once again.
1: And so tonight you've learned that you go from the cross of Jesus Christ to witnessing for the Lord, to studying God's truths, and then accepting the trials and temptations of my life, and then confessing my sins and getting rid of all the filth, and then becoming spirit-filled every day with God's Spirit, and then thirsting and studying the scriptures, and then the second coming of Christ comes, and we come back with him in the second coming of Christ, and then he sets up what? In the Mount of Olives, his right foot, he walks through the eastern gate to set up his kingdom, and then the judgment comes in the inspection gate, where he's going to later on create the new heavens and the new earth. And we will be with Jesus Christ forever and ever and ever. When he takes hell, he takes death, he takes Satan, all of his demons, and every person that ever went to hell, they'll be thrown into the lake of fire. And they will be there forever and ever and ever and ever. But not so for the church of Jesus Christ. Not so for the believers. We will be with him and we will rule with him. Forever and ever and ever.
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12: Started a new series on the life of Joseph, the son of Jacob, in which I have been investigating how God uses imperfect people to achieve His will. Did you know that God has a plan for every believer and that all His resources are available to accomplish that plan that God has for your life? Have you ever asked yourself, why does God use imperfect people to be a blessing? The answer is not complicated. It's very simple. If God only used perfect people, no one would ever be used by God. No one would ever be saved, and the kingdom of God could not grow in the earth. We can see God's grace in the life of Joseph, which encourages all of us to serve our Lord Jesus in spite of our human imperfections. The popular message of today is about our human potential and human goodness, but hear what Jesus had to say about human nature in John 6, verse 63. It is the Spirit who gives life, the flesh profits nothing. And listen to how the disciples responded to his message of human deficiencies in John 6, 66. From that time, many of his disciples went back and walked with him no more. Whenever the Bible speaks about the flesh, it is referring to our human nature with which we were born. Jesus was saying that there is nothing good in mankind that can please God or achieve eternal life, and that is why a new birth of the Spirit is necessary. Jesus said to a pious religious leader by the name of Nicodemus, "You must be born again. You must be born again. Otherwise, you can't see, you can't perceive, you can't understand the kingdom of God or even enter into it." This is not a message of despair because of our human condition, but one of hope, because Jesus said in John 6, 63, "The words that I speak to you, they are spirit and they are life." In our first message, we saw how human nature malfunctions morally and ethically. Now, in this message, we want to see how far the human nature will go in its depravity. So we want to continue to focus on Joseph and his brothers. In Genesis 37, we read this. Now, Jacob loved Joseph more than any of his other sons. That was his mistake, because he had been born to him in his old age. He made to him a coat of many colors. When his brothers saw that their father loved him more than any of them, they hated Joseph and could not speak a kind word to him. The coat of many colors had an important symbolism in ancient culture. It was the robe of an overseer, of the manager. Jacob made Joseph a manager over his older brothers. Now, it is true, Joseph had skill as a manager. He was a leader, and it was seen even in his younger days. But the sons of Leah were not happy with the son of Rachel, the favorite wife. All the sons of Jacob wanted their father's love and approval equally, but Jacob never had the love and approval of Isaac, his father, who loved Esau, his brother, more than him. He learned from that poor example of his father. You know, human nature is not only dysfunctional, it's also depraved. There's something evil in all of us, and if we're not careful, it will demonstrate itself. The Apostle Paul speaks of it in Romans 8, verse 7. Because the human mind, the fleshly mind, is enmity against God, for it is not subject to the law of God, nor indeed can be. So then, those who are in the flesh cannot please God. We are born with a rebellious nature that is totally selfish and self-centered, and that is why we must be born again by the Spirit of God. Two things made matters worse for Jacob's family. Joseph reported to Jacob all the bad things his brothers did, and no one likes a tattletale. They didn't trust him. Joseph alienated himself even more by unwisely telling his brothers about two God-given dreams he had. In Genesis 37, verse 5, we read this. Now Joseph had a dream, and he told it to his brothers, and they hated him even more. So he said to them, "Please hear this dream which I have dreamt. We were there binding sheaves in the field. Then behold, my bundle of wheat arose and also stood upright, and indeed your sheaves stood all around and bowed down to my sheave." And his brothers said to him, "Shall you indeed reign over us? Or shall you indeed have dominion over us?" So they hated him even more for his dreams and for his words. They felt Joseph was lording himself over them. Interestingly, it appears that the brothers, like Joseph, understood the meaning of those prophetic dreams. The older brothers did not want God's plan for Joseph's superiority to come to pass. They did not understand that God's plan for Joseph included their survival and the formation of the future nation of Israel. The fulfillment of God's plan for Joseph was to be a blessing for all of Jacob's family. Even Jacob, his father, had a hard time with Joseph's dreams. We're told in Genesis 37, verse 9, Then he dreamed still another dream and told it to his brothers and said, "Look, I've dreamed another dream, and this time the sun, the moon, and the 11 stars bow down to me." So he told it to his father and his brothers, and his father rebuked him and said to him, "What is this dream that you have dreamt? Shall your mother and I and your brothers indeed come to bow down to the earth before you?" And his brothers envied him, but his father kept the matter in mind. He knew this was a prophetic dream. Human depravity can be seen in Genesis 37, verse 23. The brothers were just waiting for an opportunity to hurt Joseph and negate his dreams. While they were far away from home with their flocks, they saw Joseph approaching them, and they said in contempt, "Here comes the dreamer." They held him down. They stripped him of his coat of many colors. They tied him up and threw him into a pit with no water. They planned to murder him. While they sat down to eat, they saw a caravan of Ishmaelites on their way to Egypt with spices, but they were traitors. So Judah said to his brothers, "What profit is there if we kill our brother and conceal his blood? Come, let us sell him to the Ishmaelites, and let not our hand be upon him, for he is our brother in our flesh." And his brothers listened. So the brothers pulled Joseph up and lifted him out of the pit and sold him to the Ishmaelites for 20 shekels of silver. And they took Joseph to Egypt. The brothers were not only motivated by envy and greed, they were also motivated by hate. In some ways, Joseph became an Old Testament type of Jesus, the Messiah, who was rejected by his brethren and sold for 30 pieces of silver, the price of a slave. Think of the brothers' depravity that drove them to sell their own brother into slavery and not care what would happen to him. Joseph could have been sold to a cruel slave master who would mistreat him. He could have been sold to work in the salt mines of Egypt. They did not care. They wanted Joseph out of their lives. They don't want him to fulfill God's plan for his life. In their depravity, they not only demonstrated envy, hate, and greed, they also demonstrated deceit by covering up their evil deed. Genesis 37, verse 31 tells us, "So they took Joseph's coat of many colors, killed a kid of the goats, and dipped it in the blood. Then they brought it to their father and said, 'We have found this. Do you know whether it is your son's coat or not?' And Jacob recognized it and said, 'It is my son's coat. A wild beast has devoured him. Without doubt, Joseph is torn to pieces.' Then Jacob tore his clothes, put sackcloth on his waist, and mourned for his son many days. And all his sons and all his daughters arose to comfort him. But he refused to be comforted, and he said, 'For I shall go down into the grave to my son in mourning.'" The older brothers lived that lie and the secret of their evil deed. Although it was on their conscience, they didn't seem to care much about it. Sin never begins with an evil emotion. It goes into an act. But we have to be careful about our human heart. The Bible tells us in Jeremiah 17, verse 9, "The heart is deceitful above all things and desperately wicked. Who can know it? I, the Lord, search the heart. I try the reins, even to give every man according to his ways and according to the fruit of his doings." The human heart is deceitful, and we have in our own hearts a deceitful nature. And you know, when we do sin, we tend to blame it on others. Some years ago, a young woman in our church had an affair with her piano student. She left her husband and children to live with the man. She blamed the godly parents, how she turned out. She blamed the husband for her misdeeds. Everyone else, including the congregation, was at fault, but not her. Her husband had a special love for her and never gave up hope of restoring his family. The young woman one day took her lover to an evangelistic meeting. He came to the Lord and finally said to her, "What are we doing? It's wrong," and left her. The husband was like Hosea the prophet and sought her out. He demonstrated the grace of our Lord Jesus. He truly forgave her and restored her to his marriage. Only then could she face the fact it was her responsibility for sinning. It was her fault, not her parents, not her husband, not the congregation. You see, God's love can restore us. And listen, together, she and her husband are now helping many broken couples to heal their marriage. What is God's anti-human depravity? Listen to the word of God in 1 Peter 2, verse 24 and 25. "Who his own self bare our sins in his own body on the tree, that we being dead to sin should live unto righteousness." Think of that. That through Jesus' death, we can be dead to sin and live unto righteousness, by whom stripes we were healed. For ye were as sheep going astray, but are now returned unto the shepherd and bishop of your souls. Hallelujah. What a wonderful message we have, and why we don't have to be afraid, because the Lord is our Savior. Is your life damaged by sin? Either your own sin, or perhaps someone sinned against you and ruined an opportunity. I want you to know that Jesus is the healer of the soul. He is the one who will bring to you forgiveness and reconciliation with God and justification, and yes, even sanctification, that you might walk with Him through the power of the Holy Spirit. So up to now, we've talked about human dysfunctioning and human depravity. In our next message, we're going to talk about human desperation. That's what sin brings to us. Desperate situations, and how God can use it to fulfill His good plan and purpose for your life. I don't think you want to miss it. And until then, may the Lord truly bless you and give you wonderful, wonderful guidance into the plan that He has for your life. This is my prayer for you.
11: 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I'm Liz Aiello. 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

Welcome to Somebody Loves You Radio, the Bible teaching ministry of Roel Reese in Diamond Bar, California. We're glad to have you with us today for our continuing series in the book of Nehemiah. Today, Roel will pick up on yesterday's message to outline the beautiful symbolism that every gate represents that was built into the walls of Jerusalem, underscoring how Nehemiah's ancient restoration effort reflects God's present-day work of revival in our hearts.

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3: If you've ever questioned your value as a person, I'd like to share a remarkable story with you involving the Peters family. Mary Jo was born on March 16, 1967 at 3:16 p.m. 27 years later, her daughter Caitlin was born on March 16th at 3:16 p.m. 32 years after that, Caitlin had a son who was born on, you guessed it, March 16th at 3:16 p.m. The odds of three generations within a family being born on the exact same day at the exact same time is 1 in 276 billion. To put that number into perspective, you're 225,000 times more likely to be struck by lightning. Odds of this magnitude are considered statistically impossible, meaning there's not enough time in human history for them to actually occur. And yet, they did. Now consider this. The odds of your exact genetics existing are 1 in 10, followed by 2,685,000 zeros, meaning it's impossible for you to exist. And yet, you do. The undeniable conclusion? No matter who you are not a product of chance. You have value that cannot be earned nor taken away. You're a human being with incredible worth, the handiwork of a loving God who created you. For Focus on the Family, I'm Jim Daly.
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13: This is John MacArthur. Join me for today's Portraits of Grace. Every Christian looks forward to the day when Christ will say, "Well done, good and faithful servant. Come and share your master's happiness." Well, Peter said that day is the final proof of our faith, and it results in praise and glory and honor at the revelation of Jesus Christ. Praise speaks of verbal commendation, and to receive glory is to be made like Christ. Peter probably used the word honor as a synonym for rewards, which God will grant to all who faithfully serve Him. So one day in heaven, God will give you praise and glory and honor, and you'll be in the image of Jesus Christ, sinless and fully glorified. Praise the Lord as you anticipate that future day. This is John MacArthur encouraging you to live as portraits of grace.
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22: The Forgotten Island is a dangerous place. The longer you're here, the more memories you'll forget.
23: DreamWorks' new animated film, Forgotten Island, is garnering the kind of praise that most movies can only dream of. This story of two girls' lifelong friendship, set against the backdrop of fantastical Filipino folklore, has garnered a rare 100% fresh rating on Rotten Tomatoes heading into theaters this weekend. But does it live up to that lofty score when looked at through a plugged-in lens? Well, let's find out. Joe and Raisa have been best friends about as long as they can remember. A fast-forward montage of memorable scenes illustrates the many good times they've had together growing up. But now, Raisa is leaving Manila to go to college at Caltech. Joe is devastated. But before she leaves, the pair tumbles into a portal to a mythical forgotten island, courtesy of a magical sand dollar. And now they've lost that talisman, which might have led them back home.
24: I have a plane to catch tonight. The sand dollar. It's the key to opening the portal. It's our way back home. We gotta find it.
25: Mm-hmm.
24: What did we do last night?
23: That's not all they might lose, though. Turns out this realm is a place where inhabitants lose their memories, too. And as Joe and Raisa look for a way home, they face many spooky threats, from demonic entities to monstrous spirits to a vampire-like creature known as Manang. It's surprisingly intense and scary stuff for a PG movie seemingly aimed at a pretty young audience. The focus on friendship here is indeed delightful, but the grim spiritual realm these

0: someone else. For Reagan, limited government was not about having no government. It was about remembering where responsibility begins, with individuals, families, communities, and the people themselves. Because when government assumes every responsibility, citizens gradually surrender their own. Self-government asks more of us than dependence ever will. And freedom requires a people willing to govern themselves before asking government to do it for them.
1: It's a throwback Big 12 conference opener this Saturday at McLean Stadium as the Bears host the Colorado Buffaloes. 10 a.m. for the countdown to kickoff. 11 a.m. kickoff Saturday. The Bears celebrate their rich traditions and history of Baylor football through the years. And John, Jeff, and Bryson have the broadcast this Saturday on the Baylor Sports Media Network.
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0: Is it possible to be too bad to come to church? You think you need to clean up your act or get your life together before you can come to Jesus? Today on Truth for Life, Alistair Begg looks at what Jesus had to say about assumptions like these. Let's open our Bible to Mark chapter 2, beginning with verse 15.
1: Now, the incident that we're considering here, as recorded by Mark, clearly made a strong impact on the early Christians. I say that because not every incident that you find in Mark is also found in Matthew and in Luke, but this particular incident is. It's not unique in that, but it is one of a number that fall into that category. And it would seem that verse 17 registers itself, as we might have anticipated it so doing, just because not only of the pithy nature of the statement, but also because of such a clear expression of Jesus' purpose and his mission. And to verse 17 we will come, but first of all we must notice that these verses, 15 and following, follow on from verse 14. You don't have to be brilliant to recognize that, but it is important to realize that there is an obvious progression here, following upon this dramatic encounter with Levi at the tax collector's booth. Jesus had commanded him to become his follower. Levi had got up and had now become his follower.

0: And the inference at least appears to be, and this is what we suggested to one another this morning, that Levi had then determined that he would bring together a company of his friends and work associates. Perhaps this was a standard practice. Perhaps people knew that the dinner parties at Levi's house were not to be missed. And he simply continued his pattern with a twist, the twist that was about to become apparent as a result of the guest whom he had invited. The guest list is really the bugaboo here, because the guest list does not really comply with the expectations of the religious Jew. Most religious people would have regarded it as a very unexpected list of invited people. And that because they had come to the conviction that the real essence of living for God was to make sure that you lived in isolation from all who were clearly not for God. And what Mark is telling us here is that Jesus has really made a kind of provocative move in accepting this invitation to the home of Levi, because we're now finding him in the company, a company that any respectable Jewish leader would have felt duty-bound to avoid. And this, of course, is just exactly what we would expect, that the Pharisees then, on looking at this, found it very, very difficult to understand and certainly could not accept what Jesus was doing. Now, if you think about it, there is some justification for their concern, because eating a meal with someone is significant. We sometimes talk about a young man who, in dating a girl, has managed to get his feet under the table. At least we say that in Scotland. And what it means is that he's actually taken it up a couple of notches, and he's moving very close to the point where he might manage to snatch this girl away, because he has managed so to engage himself with the family and to be one with them in fellowship. And to sit and eat a meal with someone in this context was in some measure to express a sense of identification with those individuals. Jesus understood that and was clearly doing it with purpose. Now, what you really have in this incident is essentially a question that is posed by the Pharisees and an answer that is given by Jesus. The background is important once again. You will notice how these people are identified, that the teachers, they are identified, verse 16, as the teachers of the law, which is another way of saying the scribes, who were Pharisees. In the King James Version, I think it uses the phrase, the scribes of the Pharisees. And this, the NIV is trying to make sense of that. It says that the teachers of the law, the people who were involved in the grammatical nuances of the law, who were themselves part of the Pharisaical group. But what we discover is that by this time, by Jesus' time, those who were the descendants of the Hasidim had taken it up by just a few notches. They had developed an intricate and comprehensive system of laws. They had ended up with some 613 commandments. Moses had been given 10. They were now up to 613. This system of law was in order to ensure that they would remain hermetically sealed from those who were not the observance and the observers of the law. And if that were not enough, they had then decided that they would add to the 613 extra little laws, extra little codas and codicils, in order to ensure that the righteous, namely themselves, would be kept the necessary distance away from sinners, from these people who paid no attention to their long list of regulations. Now, their concern for purity was actually not positive. Their concern for purity was not the concern of a surgeon who tomorrow morning in his first surgery is there to ensure that he has plenty of time to scrub up. And the reason that he scrubs up is because he is about to be involved with the sick. Theirs was a scrubbing up of isolation, not a scrubbing up of involvement. And Jesus provokes their indignation by entering into the very realm which they regarded as being wrong for their participation. Their concern was self-preservation, no contamination at all costs. And what they discover is that this Jesus, who has been casting out the demons, who healed the leper, who raised the paralytic, who has been making such a tremendous impact in the region of Capernaum, is now over at Levi's house, and he apparently is right in the heart of things at this dinner party. Now, you will notice that these Pharisees, they're keen on confrontation, but they're not very good at just taking somebody on straight away. Back in the last little section, remember, they were talking to themselves in verse 6. They were thinking to themselves, why does this fellow talk like that? He's blaspheming. But they didn't come out and say, Jesus, why are you talking like that? You're a blasphemer. No, they just they were bold enough to be annoyed about it, but they weren't bold enough to say anything about it. And here they're once again offended by it, but they don't come to Jesus. Notice they will come to his disciples. When the Pharisees saw him eating with the sinners and the tax collectors, they didn't ask Jesus, they asked his disciples. Why does he eat with tax collectors and with sinners? Their outrage at what they consider unacceptable behavior is expressed indirectly. And when you go on and read through the Gospels, as I know many of you are doing, you will find that the complaint of the Pharisees that is recorded here for us by Mark in 2 is a common complaint. So, for example, at the beginning of Luke 15, where you have the story of the lost sheep and the lost coin and the lost boys, Luke records the beginning. Now, the tax collectors and sinners, that's the same group that Jesus is with now, the tax collectors and sinners, were all gathering round to hear him. But the Pharisees and the teachers of the law muttered, this man welcomes sinners and eats with them. They're still on at it. And indeed, when you take in Matthew's record, the common conception of Jesus by the Pharisees, it was that this Jesus of Nazareth was a greedy, hard-drinking fellow who had a hard time making good friends. Remember what they said? They say John the Baptist comes and he neither eats nor drinks, and they call him an ascetic freak. Jesus of Nazareth comes and they call him a wine bibber and a glutton who hangs out with the wrong crowd. That's what the Pharisees thought of Jesus. Do you think Jesus was unduly concerned? I don't think so, not for a moment. Otherwise, I don't think he would have gone to this particular party. Well, I think that's enough on that. We've done enough, haven't we? Let's come to the reply of Jesus himself. On hearing this, either the disciples came to him and said, this is what they're saying, or that he overheard them. It's interesting to try and figure out what the Pharisees are actually doing here, whether Levi invited them or they just showed up. Maybe they were like the kind of Pharisaical police, or perhaps it's more of an outdoor event, as is often the place. And the event could be taking place in such a way that Pharisees could be on the perimeter of things and be observing it and be aware of what was going on. I don't really know, and you can, when you find out, then you can let me know. But Jesus then answers, first of all, by way of a proverb with which none of his opponents could realistically disagree. In other words, he says, it's not the healthy who need a doctor, but the sick. Anybody got a problem with that? That makes perfect sense, doesn't it? It was probably a proverbial statement at the time. So he quotes a proverb, and then he explains his purpose and his mission. First of all, he speaks in the third person with a proverb, and then he speaks in the first person when he tells what he's doing. The healthy don't need a doctor, the sick do. And here he says, I have not come to call the righteous, but sinners. In other words, he says to them, you are here asking if it is permissible for me to do this, and I want you to know it is my purpose to do this. This is my reason for being here. I mix with sinners because they have a disease and I have a cure. That's what he's saying. Makes perfect sense. Why would I spend time with religious people? Why would I spend time with the folks who are so sure that they're in the right and they're fine? They never listen to me in any case. No, the people I've come to spend time with are the ones who know themselves to be in need. I've come to spend time with the sick and the sinners. He had not and he has not come to call those who believe themselves to be righteous, but to call those who are outcasts, who know that they need to be made whole. The whole of his mission was directed towards the sinful, and to use the imagery here, the sick. It's good just to let that settle in our minds, because I want to make one or two points of application. All right? Jesus accedes to the request to go to Levi's house. He has seen Levi called to him. Levi has become a follower. There are many other tax collectors, apparently, who are interested in Jesus and have actually begun to follow. And perhaps Levi's had a tremendous impact before they even get to the house. The Pharisees are concerned. He's not keeping the regulations. This is not what we expected. He can't possibly be a prophet of God. He can't possibly be a genuinely religious man. Because any genuine religious man would be keeping the 631 commands, or however many there are, and he's not doing that. Jesus says, well, what do you expect? Doctors don't need to spend time with the healthy. They spend time with the sick. I have come to the sick and to the needy. Okay? Now, one or two points of application and we're done. First of all, by way of application, let's sound a cautionary note. And the cautionary note is this. Jesus, by his involvement, by his attendance in the home of Levi here, did not and does not condone or excuse sin. It is not uncommon for some people to pitch off from the story of Levi's party to an explanation of why it is that they believe themselves to have perfect liberty to engage in all kinds of things which actually belong to our pre-converted experience rather than our post-conversion experience. Jesus did not go among the people in Levi's house for any other reason than to save them. He went there for some had been saved and others may be saved. And in seeking to follow this pattern, we daren't use it as an excuse to indulge our own sinful appetites. Now, there is a fine line here because the boat has to be in the water without the water being in the boat. That's the hard part. And of course, it is easy to go the Pharisees' route for complete and total isolation, freed from contamination, wear the mask, stay away. It is hard to be in but not of. Jesus had that as a plan. Father, I don't ask that you take them out of the world. I want you to leave them right here in the world, but that you keep them from the evil one. So it is possible to be engaged in this way. Indeed, it is vital to be engaged in this way without using it as a mechanism for our own sinful propensities. That's just a cautionary note. Now you see this, don't you? When Paul later on explains to the Corinthians, he says to them, I have written to you in my letter not to associate with sexually immoral people. Wow. That kind of limits my friends right there. Then he says, not at all meaning the people of this world who are immoral or the greedy and swindlers or idolaters. Because in that case, you would have to leave the world. But now I'm writing to you that you must not associate with anyone who calls himself a brother, but is sexually immoral or greedy, an idolater or a slanderer, a drunkard or a swindler. With such a man, do not even eat. Secondly, by way of application, let us not use a professed desire for holiness as an excuse for not cultivating friendships with unbelieving people. Okay? Let's not fall foul of this idea that now, once in Christ, what we're supposed to do is just hang around with everybody who believes the same as we believe and goes where we go and does what we do. How in the world are we supposed to reach the gospel? If all the salt stays in the salt shaker, what are you going to do with the mashed potatoes? The salt has to be on the mashed potatoes. It has to be in the mashed potatoes. And Jesus is in amongst the mashed potatoes. And we must be there, identifying with sinners in their need, not identifying with them in their sin. And Jesus is here encouraging, by example, our involvement, not our isolation. Thirdly, by way of application, the church is clearly for those who are spiritually sick. I met this morning somebody who's moved to this area to become one of our emergency doctor physicians. And I was saying, that's going to be quite a thing as all those folks roll in, as those sirens go round and round, and those large machines come careening into the parking lot, and all of a sudden, there they're confronted with this circumstance. That's what the church is in part supposed to be. It's supposed to be a hospital. So that's what makes it so staggering, isn't it? When people think that the church is only for religious people and for the insiders and for folks who, quote, like that kind of thing. The people, when they run up against it, are supposed to say, we better get him to the church. Those people care. Those people are interested. Those people won't send him away. They won't send her away. Sure, she's confused. Sure, she's made bad choices. They won't send her away. Not unless, of course, the place is increasingly full of Pharisees. You remember in the parable of the Good Samaritan? What did the priest and the Levite do? Nothing. Why? Out of a concern for external purity. They couldn't go near that character without violating one of those laws. Jesus says, don't play that game. The Pharisees had turned religion into an insider's club. And as I suggested to you this morning, every congregation that has doctrinal convictions and distinctives, that cares about being obedient to the Bible and so on, runs a risk that those who hold more loosely to the Scriptures do not so quickly face. And the risk is of becoming increasingly Pharisaical in our perspective. It was William Booth, you remember, who established the Salvation Army, who wrote the little doggerel, "Some want to live within the sound of church and chapel bell. I want to run a rescue shop within a yard of hell." Fourthly, the church is a company of saved sinners. So people ought to be able to come amongst the people of God, just as they would have done in Levi's house, and say, "Oh, wow, I didn't know that anybody in here had ever in fact faced those things." Listen to Paul again. "Do you not know that the wicked will not inherit the kingdom of God? Do not be deceived. Neither the sexually immoral, nor the idolaters, nor the adulterers, nor male prostitutes or homosexual offenders, nor thieves, nor the greedy, nor drunkards, nor slanderers, nor swindlers will inherit the kingdom of God." And then here's the great sentence. "And that is what some of you were." And that is what some of you were. Not that is what some of you are. That is what some of you were. But the grace of God has brought you out of that. Not to make us smug. Not to isolate us. But to say, "Dear Lord Jesus, how I long that the same grace that has rescued me might rescue my friends." The church is a company of saved sinners. Penultimately, there are many, many people who are spiritually sick and dying for want of the Word of God that will heal them and save them. Oh, I know that you run into those who are self-righteous and apparently have no interest in things, but that is not the case in every instance. And one of the lies of the devil is to tell us, "You know, people are basically all right. You don't need to go to them with that stuff about Jesus and his blood being shed for sinners. They're nice people. In fact, some of them are frankly nicer than you." And you think about it and you say, "You know, I'm right. They're right." But the answer to that is not to say, "Well, I'm actually a lot nicer than you know." It's actually to say, "Yeah, I am a bit of a bad act." Which just makes me all the more amazed by the grace of God, that he saves sinners, that he has saved people that still lose their temper, that he has saved people that still know what it is to be jealous and to be proud and to be prayerless and to be self-centered. The church is a community of the crippled and the broken and the harmed and the helpless. That's why it is so distasteful when the tone of a congregation becomes smug, triumphalistic, self-assertive, self-assured, and creates a vibe, unspoken often, that says to people, you know, if you wisened up and became like us, you would actually be fine. Instead of saying, you know, the way of salvation is barred to those who are self-righteous, but it swings wide open to those who will admit their need. And finally, the picture here of friendship with Jesus around the table should point us on to a day that is yet to come when once again we will gather with Jesus and in some way around a table. And you will say to yourselves all over again, my, my, so God really does save sinners. And oh Lord, what a privilege to be able to look forward to getting my knees under the table with you in the kingdom.
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5: This is Carol Platt Liebau for townhall.com. Canada legalized medical assistance in dying or MAID in June of 2016 with promises of compassion. More than 100,000 assisted deaths later, the reality looks far different. Last year, Canada had more MAID deaths than America had gun homicides, despite America's much larger population. And now troubling questions are being raised about MAID. The family of 83-year-old Bridget Stegeman says she rejected assisted suicide because of her Christian faith. Later, they say, she lacked the ability to consent and wept inconsolably after learning she was scheduled to die. 48 hours later, she was dead. Her family says she never gave final verbal consent. They describe her dying with her hands clasped in prayer, covered in her own blood after a botched attempt to start an IV. That isn't death with dignity. It's something far darker.
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13: Now, the primary thrust here is that God does not judge us on the basis of our profession. He does not judge us on the basis of our relationships. He does not judge the Jew on the basis of his Abrahamic heritage. He does not judge you on the basis of your identification with a church. He judges on the basis of the product of your life.
14: Welcome to Grace to You with John MacArthur here on AM 630 The Word. Think of the most upstanding person you know, your generous neighbor, your faithful friend, your self-sacrificing coworker. Certainly, you're going to have a much more favorable opinion of that person than, say, a violent gang member or a repeat felon wanted for armed robbery or a murderer locked away in a state penitentiary. But the question is, does God share those views? Is he less likely to condemn your clean living neighbor than the hardened criminal? Bottom line, can anyone earn an exemption from God's judgment? For answers, John MacArthur takes you to Romans 2, showing you that when it comes to sin, no one is without excuse. That's the title of John's study, and now here is John with today's lesson.
13: We continue our series in Paul's Epistle to the Romans, chapter 2. Every time I come to the study of the Word of God, I concentrate on the reality that this is, in fact, God's very message to us. That we're not dealing with some kind of second-hand commentary on what God thinks, but this is His own precious Word. And the Scripture claims for itself that every word of God is pure. and that all Scripture is given to perfect the man of God. And so as we approach the Word of God, we hear God speak to our own perfection. We're looking at verses 1 through 16 of Romans chapter 2 and taking it slowly as we go through this section. And we've entitled the section, Principles of Judgment. Principles of Judgment. The New Testament says, it is appointed unto men once to die, and after this, the judgment. So that all of human history moves inexorably and unavoidably toward the final sentencing. The writer of Hebrews warned then of a fearful judgment of fiery indignation which would devour God's adversaries. And he records in the 10th chapter of Hebrews these words, "Vengeance belongs unto me, I will recompense, says the Lord, and again the Lord shall judge his people." And then he says, "It is a fearful thing to fall into the hands of the living God." God will judge, and God will judge all men, and if that's true, we need to know that. And so God has constantly in the pages of Scripture warned us. But a question of great importance now faces us. If all men will face the judgment of God, what then will be the standard for that judgment? How is it that He is going to judge us? What criterion will He use? What are the elements of judgment? On what basis will men be condemned and sent to hell forever? And on what basis will men be sent to heaven forever? Well, I believe the basis of judgment is given in the 16 verses of the second chapter of Romans. In these 16 verses, the Apostle Paul gives us six principles for divine judgment. The six factors by which God judges men. Now, keep in mind, as we are looking at the second chapter of Romans, that this chapter is not in isolation, but is a part of a very large picture in which Paul presents the gospel of Jesus Christ. Back in chapter 1, verse 16, he brought up the gospel of Jesus Christ. And then beginning in verse 18, he starts to explain what it is. Gospel means good news, but before you can hear the good news, you have to hear the bad news. And so for chapter 1 and 2 and the first part of chapter 3, the news is all bad. Man is sinful. He is immoral. Even at his highest ethical point, he falls short of God's standard. And he is under the stain and the condemnation of sin. So that when you come to chapter 3, verse 19, you read this. "We know that whatever things the law saith, it saith to them that are under the law, that every mouth may be stopped, and all the world may become guilty before God. Therefore, by the deeds of the law, there shall no flesh be justified in his sight, for by law," or by the law, "is the knowledge of sin." In other words, the first three chapters are designed to stop every mouth, so that there is nobody who can claim that he is exempt from God's judgment. There is no one who can claim that he doesn't need to be evaluated by the divine standard. And so from chapter 1:18 through 3:20, we have all bad news. Now let's go back and look at these single elements that make up the six principles of judgment. Verse 1 reminds us that God will judge according to knowledge. Listen to it. "Therefore thou art inexcusable, O man, whosoever thou art that judgest, for wherein thou judgest another, thou condemnest thyself, for thou that judgest doest the same things." In other words, God is going to judge you on the basis of what you know. And the fact that you know enough to be judged is indicated by the fact that you judge other people. And if you judge others, then you must know the standard. He's speaking most particularly to the Jew who would sit in condemnation on the Gentile. And he would agree with verses 18 to 32 of chapter 1. He would agree that the Gentile is to be condemned. Only he would hold himself as apart from such condemnation, and in fact, Paul says he is equally condemned, because if he can judge another, then he knows the standard, and knowing the standard, he does the very same things. So God will judge men according to their knowledge, and we went into detail on that. Secondly, God judges according to truth. But we are sure that the judgment of God is according to truth, verse 2 says, against them who commit such things. And thinkest thou this, O man, that judgest them that do such things and doest the same, that thou shalt escape the judgment of God? You see, the hypocrite's hope is that God will not judge on the basis of truth. He will judge on the basis of the surface delusion. But he will not. He will judge on the basis of the truth. He will not exonerate people for a form of godliness, for an outward appearance of godliness. He will judge on the basis of an inward reality. And no man can hide the truth of what is inside from God. In Job 8:13, it says, the hypocrite's hope shall perish. In Job 36:13, it says, the hypocrites in heart heap up wrath. So God will judge by knowledge, as revealed in the ability we have to hold other people to a standard, and God will judge by truth, the real facts, not the facade. Thirdly, God will judge on the basis of guilt. We talked about that in verses 4 and 5. Despisest thou the riches of his goodness and forbearance and long-suffering, not knowing that the goodness of God leadeth thee to repentance? But after thy hardness, or hard and unconverted heart, treasurest up unto thyself wrath against the day of wrath and revelation of the righteous judgment of God. And here what he's saying is, you're guilty of despising the goodness of God. God has been merciful and gracious and kind and loving and patient. And instead of you following that goodness to repentance, your hard and unconverted heart in rejecting it has been piling up wrath which will be poured out on the day of judgment. Now fourthly, and for tonight, God judges on the basis of deeds. He judges on the basis of deeds. Verse 6, follow as I read. Who will render to every man according to his deeds. That's the key verse. He will render to every man according to his deeds. To them who by patient continuance and well-doing seek for glory and honor and incorruption or immortality, eternal life. But unto them that are contentious and do not obey the truth, but obey unrighteousness, indignation and wrath, tribulation and anguish upon every soul of man that doeth evil, of the Jew first and also of the Greek. But glory, honor, and peace to every man that worketh good, to the Jew first and also to the Greek. For there is no respect of persons with God. Now look at verse 6. God will render to every man according to his deeds. And then in verse 7, to them who by patient continuance and well-doing seek for glory, honor, and immortality, eternal life. But unto them that are contentious and do not obey the truth, but obey unrighteousness, indignation, and wrath. And then he repeats essentially similar thoughts and says it doesn't matter whether you're a Jew or a Greek, it's all going to come out the same because God has no respect of persons. Now this passage is very simple at first reading, but it has some very complex theological thought in it, so I hope the Lord will really lead us as we think these things through. The basic truth is in verse 6. Men will be judged according to their deeds, their works. Now that is not a new concept. That is a concept that is all throughout the scripture. In Jeremiah 17:10, it says, I, the Lord, search the heart. I test the conscience, even to give every man according to his ways and according to the fruit of his doings. In Isaiah 3, verses 10 and 11, it says, say to the righteous that it shall be well with them, for they shall eat the fruit of their doings. Woe unto the wicked, it shall be ill for him, for the reward of his hands shall be given him. The Old Testament then tells us that God will judge on the basis of the product, the works, the deeds, the life pattern of an individual. You say, well, that's really an Old Testament thought, isn't it? That's certainly not New Testament. No, it's equally New Testament. That God will judge men on the basis of their works. In Matthew chapter 16, and I want to show you some verses. You don't need to turn to them, but you might want to jot them down. I want to show you some verses in the New Testament that emphasize the same truth. In Matthew 16:27, it says, for the Son of Man shall come in the glory of his Father with his angels. Speaking of that great time of judgment in the future. And then he shall reward every man according to his works. Same concept. According to his works. Even in 1 Corinthians 3, a familiar passage to all of us, we find in verse 8 that each of us shall receive his own reward according to his own labor. Some of us have built upon a foundation gold, silver, precious stones, wood, hay, and stubble. And every man's work shall be made manifest, for the day shall declare it, because it shall be revealed by fire. And the fire shall test every man's work of what sort it is. If any man's work abide which he's built upon it, he shall receive a reward. If any man's work shall be burned, he shall suffer loss. But he himself shall be saved, yet as by fire. In 2 Corinthians chapter 5, verse 10, we read similarly, we must all appear before the judgment seat of Christ, that everyone may receive the things done in his body according to that he hath done, whether it be good or worthless. Even Galatians, that great epistle, extolling grace, says this, chapter 6, verse 7, be not deceived, God is not mocked, for whatever a man sows, that shall he also reap. For he that soweth to his flesh shall of the flesh reap corruption, and he that soweth to the Spirit shall of the Spirit reap life everlasting. And let us not be weary in well-doing, for in due season we shall reap if we what? Don't faint. And you find the same principle elsewhere in the New Testament. There is a place for works in judgment, both of the unbeliever and the believer. In Romans 14:12, it says, so then every one of us shall give account of himself to God. Now let's go back to the second chapter of Romans. Whether you're looking in the Old Testament or the New Testament, and those are just sample scriptures, you will find many, many scriptures that remind us that God will judge men on the basis of their deeds. Now, the primary thrust here is that God does not judge us on the basis of our profession. He does not judge us on the basis of our relationships. He does not judge the Jew on the basis of his Abrahamic heritage. He does not judge you on the basis of your identification with a church. He judges on the basis of the product of your life. The question will not be whether a man is a Jew or whether he's a Gentile, whether he is heathen, whether he is religious, whether he goes to church or doesn't go to church. The issue is, does his life manifest obedience to God? That's the issue. The actions of men, now mark it, form an infallible index to their character. That is what the scripture says again and again. By their fruit you shall what? You shall know them. The life pattern, the life mode, if you will, the works and the deeds of life are an infallible index to character. And so this forms one of the unchanging standards by which God judges. In fact, you might say there are only two classes of people in the world. That's all. Just two. My grandfather used to say the saints and the ain'ts. There are only two classes of people in the world. Those who obey God and those who do not obey God. None of us perfectly obeys God. But there are some people in the world who don't obey God at all. And there are others who seek to obey. Those are the two kinds of people. So every man faces an impartial judge who has a comprehensive record of that man's deeds. And by that record will his eternal destiny be determined, says Paul. Now, some of you are getting a little nervous. That's why you kind of laughed. You just had to let it out. You're saying, MacArthur, you sound like a works righteousness person. And those of you who've been here for any time know that I'm not, so let me try to help you a little bit. Somebody's going to say, well, salvation by works. I've been accused of teaching that before. Somebody's going to say, you're talking about a work salvation. No, I'm not talking about that because the Bible doesn't teach that. The Bible doesn't teach that you can be saved by your works. The Bible teaches just the opposite. Not of works, lest any man should boast. The Bible never teaches salvation by works. In Psalm 115, verse 1, it says, not unto us, O Lord, not unto us, but unto thy name give glory for thy mercy. In other words, for whatever we are, the glory is not ours, not unto us, but unto your name. In the 48th chapter of Isaiah, we find another indication of the thought of the writer in the Old Testament in regard to this subject. In verse 11, "For mine own sake, even for mine own sake will I do it. For how should my name be polluted, and I will not give my glory unto another." In other words, God says, I will do what I will do. I will save, and I will fulfill my promise for my sake. And I will not give it to someone else to do that, lest I give my glory to another. So to maintain God's glory for himself in saving grace, there can be no works salvation. In the New Testament, we find the very same thing. Again, there can be no works salvation. In 1 Timothy 1:15, Paul says, "This is a faithful saying and worthy of all acceptance, that Christ Jesus came into the world to save," what? "Sinners, of whom I am chief. Nevertheless, for this cause I obtained mercy." And Ephesians 2:8 and 9 sums it up. "For by grace are you saved through faith, that not of yourselves. It is a gift of God, not of works, lest any man should boast." Now listen to me. Very careful that you understand this. We're building to a very important truth. We will be judged by our works, says Romans 6. And we'll get into the specifics in a moment. But we cannot be saved by our works. You say, if that's the case then, how do works fit in? Or do they fit in? Well, though we cannot be saved by works, works are a very important part of our life. In Philippians chapter 2, verse 12, "Wherefore, my beloved, as you've always obeyed, not as in my presence only, but now much more in my absence, work out your own salvation with fear and trembling. For it is God who worketh in you both to will and to do of his good pleasure." He says you must show some works. You must work out on the outside the salvation that you've received on the inside. In Ephesians 2, it says this, right after verse 9, "Not of works, lest any man should boast," it says, "We are his workmanship, created in Christ Jesus unto good works, which God hath before ordained that we should walk in them." Now, what are these verses saying? And there are myriad other ones in the New Testament. They're saying this: you cannot be saved by works, but you will be saved unto works, right? In other words, if you are truly saved, you will be his workmanship, created in Christ Jesus unto good works, which God has before ordained that you walk in them. Therefore, God, when God judges, can look at a man, and if he sees the works, he knows that the salvation has been accomplished. It is not that you're saved by works, it is that you're saved unto good works. A person's deeds, a person's works, reveal whether he has been saved. And they are the absolute infallible indicator. So an unbeliever will be judged by his works, his deeds. And they will reveal his unbelief. They will reveal the absence of God in his life, because all of his works will be unrighteous. And even when he tries to be righteous, it'll turn out to be filthy rags. So all God has to do is look at the works. If he sees works that are manifestations of righteousness, he knows there is a regenerated person. If he sees no such manifestation of righteousness, he knows there is an unregenerate person. Therefore, judgment in the end can be rendered on the basis of works. The believer, the one who by faith has been given the power of God to produce righteous works, will be clearly indicated by those works of righteousness. So the deeds then of a person, what you do in your life, is a fair indicator of where you stand with God. Now as we approach verses 6 to 10 and then close with just a thought about verse 11, I want you to understand one very important thing. Paul is not talking about salvation here. So get that out of your mind, or you'll be confused. He doesn't talk about salvation until chapter 3, verse 21. He is simply dealing with one of the elements of judgment. He doesn't say how the righteous people got righteous, or he doesn't say why the unrighteous people were unrighteous. He just says you can judge them by their works. A true Christian is known by his righteous deeds. A non-Christian is known by the absence of righteous deeds. Now, what does that say to you? Simple thought. If there's nothing in your life to indicate righteousness, then there's no righteousness there. For if any man be in Christ, He is a what? New creation. Old things are passed away, and behold, all things have become new. If there's no manifestation, there can be no salvation. There may be periods of time when we walk in disobedience and the flesh, but there cannot be a life that is barren of righteous deeds that can still claim to be redeemed. And notice there's no neutrality either. Jesus said, "He that is not with me is against me. He that gathereth not with me scattereth abroad." Matthew 12:30.
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6: Thank you for joining us. As believers in our Lord and Savior, Jesus Christ, it is vital that we possess the mind of Christ. How do we do that? By consistently studying and applying God's Word daily. We are compelled to let the mind of Christ be in us and assures us that as the children of God, we can have the mind of Christ. 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
7: You got loud just by yourself. You got loud. You know, we can get loud for the world, but what about getting loud for Jesus? What about shouting for Jesus? What about raising your hands for Jesus? What about lifting up the name of Jesus with your voice? I mean, we ought to get excited about Jesus. Worldly things come and go, but Jesus is on the throne forever. So you know, when you do things the way God says, there's a breakthrough. Then the walls of the town will collapse and the people can charge straight into the town. The next illustration of a trumpet is this. Trumpets are blown to announce freedom from exile. In Isaiah 27:13, it says, in that day, the great trumpet will sound. Many who were dying in exile in Syria and Egypt will return to Jerusalem to worship the Lord on his holy mountains. Trumpets are blown to announce freedom from exile. Then in biblical history, trumpets are blown to usher in celebration. Celebrations are blown in by trumpets. Numbers chapter 10, verse 10 says, blow the trumpets in times of gladness too, sounding them at your annual festivals and at the beginning of each month. And blow the trumpets over your burnt offerings and peace offerings. The trumpets will remind your God of his covenant with you. I am the Lord your God. Yes, trumpets are blown to usher in celebrations. Then another illustration, trumpets will sound at the rapture of the church. The trumpet will sound at the rapture of the church. 1 Thessalonians chapter 4, verses 16 through 17 says, for the Lord himself will descend from heaven with a shout, with the voice of an archangel, and with the trumpet of God, and the dead in Christ will rise first, and we who are alive and remain shall be caught up together with them in the clouds to meet the Lord in the air, and thus we shall always be with the Lord. So we see the usage of trumpets in biblical history. Now let's go back to the text in verses 3 and 4. In verses 3 and 4, is the prayers of all the saints. The prayers of all the saints. In verses 3 and 4, then another angel with a gold

0: Incense burner came and stood at the altar, and a great amount of incense was given to him to mix with the prayers of God's people as an offering on the old altar before the throne. The smoke of the incense mixed with prayers of God's holy people ascended up to God from the altar where the angels had poured them out. Another angel here, my friend, comes before the golden altar, which is located in front of the throne of God, with a gold incense burner. He was given a large amount of incense to offer, which was mixed with the prayers of God's people. These prayers of the saints rise up as a sweet aroma and fragrance, ascending to the presence of God the Father through Christ, who is our great high priest. They also may include the prayers of all the saints throughout every generation. These prayers are given God's fullest attention. Let me tell you something. When God's children is earnestly praying, God is listening. I'm so glad that when we are earnestly praying before him, he is listening. The prayers of incense going up before God in heaven. What kind of prayers from the saints were on the golden altar? I wonder what kind of prayers from the saints were on the altar, golden altar before God. I believe some of these prayers are these: prayers of praise and thanksgiving to God. In other words, when you praise God and when you rejoice in the God of your salvation in prayer, oh God, I thank you for waking me up this morning. Your goodness unsurpassed my worth. And you just begin to praise and thank God. And God says, I heard those prayers of thanksgiving. Listen to your voice as you thank God for prayers of thanksgiving. What, maybe those prayers for justice and equity. You ever been wrong? You've ever been hurt? You've ever been mistreated? You've ever been betrayed and you prayed to God because you felt a sense of helplessness and you told God all about it and the unfair way you were treated? And God says, as the prayers went up before God, I heard your prayers of justice and equity. What about the prayers for health and deliverance? Anybody in here ever been sick or had a migraine headache or had a pain just won't go away? And you say, Lord, how long? And maybe you're in a situation you need to experience God's deliverance, or you need a miracle from God, and God came right on time and he emancipated you. He delivered you. He heard your prayers that goes up and says, I heard you. I healed you. I delivered you. Perhaps the prayers going up on that altar before God were intercessory prayers. You ever pray for somebody else besides yourself? Maybe it's that child who made a bad decision. Maybe it's that husband that was so difficult. Maybe it was a mother-in-law, a father-in-law, or perhaps it was a boss on a job, an employee or supervisor, and you were petitioning God, or maybe it was a friend that's in a difficult place in life, and you just pleaded with God for help. Somebody's in a situation that you know is beyond their control, and you are helpless, they are helpless, and all you can do is talk to God. You ever had to intercede for somebody who was in a tough place, perhaps even yourself, and God says, I heard those intercessory prayers. They came up before me. What about prayers? Maybe it was the prayers for strength and wisdom and healing and divine intervention. Or maybe you just praying for peace of mind. Your mind is oppressed. Your mind is just overtaken with the troubles of this world. And you say, God, give me your peace. And God says, I see your prayers of peace before me. If some of you pray and pray and pray, what about prayers that God delayed to answer? You prayed and you're still waiting, but he has not answered. I submit to you today, keep on waiting. Keep on hoping. Just because God has not answered now does not necessarily mean he will not answer. You keep talking to God. Matter of fact, the scripture says, keep on asking. Keep on believing. Pray when prayers are delayed. Say, oh, I'm tired. I've been praying 2 years or 2 months or 2 days. God ain't moving. What about prayers that God did not answer during the saints' life on earth? You prayed to God. You poured out your heart to God. You said everything you possibly could to God. Prayers that God did not answer during your lifetime on earth. But all of a sudden you're in heaven, and all of a sudden perhaps he even let, you know, I'm using my sanctified imagination. Perhaps he even let you in on that prayer. Do you hear your voice praying? It has seemed like I did not answer you. And all of a sudden your voice is up in heaven praying for the thing. And maybe you're saying something beside yourself. He said, I heard that too. I heard that too. Prayers that God did not answer during your lifetime. Beloved, just because he didn't answer doesn't mean he won't answer. What about prayers for Christ's return? When you look at the government, when you look at the state of the family, when you look at the state of the schools, the state of our young people, the state of our world, you want to say, even so, come, Lord Jesus. When is the last time you pray, come, Lord Jesus? This is enough. I don't know how much more I can take. Even so, come, Lord. Prayers for Christ to return. Prayers for Christ to return. These, I believe, are just a portion of prayers, I believe, that will be going up off that altar before the Lord. Verse 5, judgment begins on earth. Verse 5, judgment begins on earth. Verse 5 says, then the angel filled the incense burner with fire from the altar and threw it down upon the earth. And thunder crashed, lightning flashed, and there was a terrible earthquake. A terrible earthquake. The angel takes the incense burner filled with fire from the altar and throws it, hurls it to the earth, which results in an enormous increase of violent thunderings. Did you hear that thunder the other Tuesday? The lightning, sometimes it can thunder and make the house shake. Thundering, violent thundering, referring to the coming storms of God's judgment. These violent thunderings refers to the coming storms of God's judgment. In addition, there are flashes of jagged, brilliant, luminous lightning piercing the sky along with a massive earthquake that shook the entire earth and arrested the attention of all. Beloved, God knows how to get our attention. You can play hard if you want to. God knows how to break you down. Spiritual insights as we look at this text. Let me give you some insights for living as it relates to the text just exposited. First of all, God really desires to hear the prayers of his children. God really desires to hear the prayers of his children. Therefore, are you praying? Are you praying? 1 Peter chapter 3, verse 12a says, for the eyes of the Lord are on the righteous, and his ears are attentive to their prayers. Beloved, the more conversations you have with God in prayer, the more you will take on the characteristic of the one you're praying to. Did you get that? Beloved, the more conversations, say conversations, the more conversations you have with God in prayer, the more you will take on the characteristics of the one you're praying to. The Lord really wants to hear prayer. from his children. I reiterate, are you faithful to God in prayer? Next, the saints must believe by faith for what we pray for, because our prayers are important to God. Saints must believe by faith for what we pray for, because our prayers are important to God. Whether it's a short prayer, long prayer, your prayers are important to God. Matthew chapter 21, verse 22 says, "And whatever you ask in prayer, you will receive if you have faith." Matthew 21, 22. Beloved, faith is the key to answered prayer. If you're praying and don't believe what you're praying, then you hinder your prayer. Next, prayer is powerful and effective when believers do not doubt what they are praying for. Prayer is powerful and effective when believers do not what? Doubt what they are praying for. James 5:16b says, "The prayer of a righteous person is powerful and effective." Now, if you're righteous, if you're holy, in thoughts, in character, in lifestyle, your prayers will be powerful and effective. Don't expect to live like the devil and have powerful praying. What hinders the prayer life of many believers is to earnestly pray and petition God for a certain thing, then doubt God's ability to answer our prayer. Doubt is an enemy to your prayer life. Next insight, no sincere prayers from believers are ever wasted or forgotten by God. No sincere prayers from believers are ever what? Wasted or forgotten by God. God never forget a prayer that is prayed from the heart, from a holy life, earnestly before him. He will answer all prayers in the fullness of time. This means that many of our prayers may not be answered until we are with the Lord in heaven, because Father knows best. And if God says, "Well, you don't want me, if you don't want me to know this, you're not going to fix this in my lifetime," then give me a spirit of contentment. Help me to live on beyond this. Help me to realize that you know best. And maybe if I knew too much, it'd mess me up more. Revelation chapter 8, verse 4 says, "The smoke of the incense mixed with the prayers of God's holy people ascended up to God from the altar where the angel had poured them out." Yes, the Lord hears and answers his children's prayers. Next, some of our prayers will not reach the altar of God and become a sweet-smelling aroma before him because they are prayed with ill motives. You pray with pride or sin in our hearts. I reiterate, I know you're writing, some of our prayers will not reach the altar of God and become a sweet-smelling aroma before him because they are prayed. Those prayers are prayed with ill motives. You're praying pridefully, or you're praying with sin in your heart, and so they don't even touch the shores of heaven. Psalm 66:18 says, "If I regard iniquity in my heart, the Lord will not hear." Sin in the heart will cause your prayers to go unanswered. This should put all believers on notice today to be sure our prayers and our heart comes from a clean life, a life that is humble before God, so that our prayers will be heard. This should put all believers on notice today to be very sure our hearts are cleansed and humble before God, so our prayers will be heard. Next, we can take solace that even though our prayer seems to remain unanswered at the moment, we can take solace that even though our prayer seem to remain unanswered at the moment, when we get to heaven, there may be a blessed surprise to discover that our prayers were actually answered. Revelation 8:3b says, "And a great amount of incense was given to him to mix with the prayers of God's people as an offering on the gold altar before the throne. The incense represents the prayers of the saints, which goes up before the throne of God. It also assures us that even unanswered prayers are treasured by God. Unanswered prayers are what? Treasured by God. Let me just give you just a quick one. Maybe you've been praying for your son or your child or your husband, whomever, a sister or brother, mother, father, praying that they get saved, and you prayed, and looked like the more you pray, the worse they act, and you concluded that they missed heaven and went to hell. And then you go to heaven, and all of a sudden you see the person you thought went to hell there. And God says, "Why didn't you trust me? There's Susan right there. There's Joe. There he is right there. You thought your mama missed God? See, you got to understand. Stop judging folks' salvation. A person can whisper a prayer at the last fleeting breath and end up in the presence of Jehovah God. You say, "Well, God, that's not fair." Listen, that thief on the cross couldn't do one good thing for God, but he made it in. He didn't come down. He wasn't baptized. He couldn't belong to a church. He couldn't do good work. He couldn't do any of that. But God says, "This day you will be with me in prayer." Stop putting folk in hell. That's prideful. And matter of fact, make sure you going to hell. Okay? You putting everybody else to one end. You better make sure you made peace with God and you're there, because they may be there and you're not. You see? God says, "I heard him." And sometimes a person cannot speak. I've seen many dying people. There are people who cannot speak, but one of the last things to go is their hearing. And you give the gospel in their hearing when they cannot respond. And they, in their spiritual alertness even, they embrace the Lord Jesus Christ. And all of a sudden, to be absent in the body is to be present with God. Stop bringing conclusions on God. God is a mysterious God. He has it worked out in ways we don't understand. Amen. In Revelation chapter 8, verse 1, when the Lamb broke the seventh seal on the scroll, there was silence throughout heaven for about half an hour. All of heaven was suddenly silenced in anticipation of terrifying judgments to come, whereas today many believers enjoy the pleasantries of this world system, and many believers today lose sight of the reality that judgment day is coming. Many believers forget that judgment day is coming, which causes them not to live with a heightened sense of urgency to dispense the gospel to lost humanity. Also, many unbelievers do not believe. Many unbelievers do not believe in a coming day of judgment, which is evident in their ungodly lifestyle. You can tell they don't believe because they have no regard for human life. They live a promiscuous life in sexual immorality. They live a life of idolatry and even pride, and all of which give evidence that they know not the Lord. And so just keep on praying. Keep on praying. And the coming day of judgment should remind all of us, let's not get too comfortable in our salvation down here. Don't you be saved and see others satisfied going to hell. You be proactive to the extent that you have a deep, insatiable desire to see children, men, women, boys, and girls, regardless of ethnicity, socioeconomic status, to see people come to the Lord. Because judgment day is coming, and it's coming sooner than we think. In closing, I close with this. Beloved, there is a trumpet in our future. Did you get that? There is a what? There's a what? There's a trumpet In our future, it will either be the trumpet of the rapture and resurrection of the saints, or it will be the trumpet of God that will bring his judgment upon all unbelieving sinners. 1 Thessalonians chapter 4, verse 16 says, "For the Lord himself will descend from heaven with a shout, with the voice of an archangel, and with the trumpet of God, and the dead in Christ will rise first." It is urgent that you believe on the Lord Jesus Christ and be saved today, so that you will be in the first resurrection of the saints when the trumpet sounds. I like that old song that says, "When the trumpet of the Lord shall sound, and time will be no more, and the morning breaks eternal, bright and fair, when the saved of earth shall gather on the other shore, and the roll is called up yonder, I'll be there. On that bright and cloudless morning, when the dead in Christ shall rise, and the glory of his resurrection share, when his chosen ones shall gather to their home beyond the skies, and the roll is called up yonder, I'll be there." And the only way that you can get there is to believe on the Lord Jesus Christ and be saved. He's the only way into the kingdom of God. He says, "I am the way, the truth, and the life. No one comes to the Father but by me." The only way to heaven is through Christ alone. And all God's children say.
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10: You know, Ronald Reagan believed self-government required something that government could never replace: responsibility in the hands of the people. In his 1981 inaugural address, Reagan warned against the idea that America had become too complicated to be governed by its citizens. Reagan asked, "If no one among us is capable of governing himself, then who among us has the capacity to govern someone else?" For Reagan, limited government was not about having no government. It was about remembering where responsibility begins, with individuals, families, communities, and the people themselves. Because when government assumes every responsibility, citizens gradually surrender their own. Self-government asks more of us than dependence ever will. And freedom requires a people willing to govern themselves before asking government to do it for them.
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1: He's just a regular guy with a cool job that God loves for some reason. 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
2: Okay, welcome in. The Steve Marston Show is underway. I am so thankful that you are here. For the next hour, we're going to be talking about Jesus stuff. More importantly, and more to the point, we're going to be talking about things that are going to help you and I be more like Christ. And we're going to have some fun along the way. That's kind of the whole point of this program. And we're so grateful that those of you are listening in our radio audience are here, especially those of you in Little Rock listening on 99.5 The Word. Ditto goes to you in South Central Texas listening on AM 630 The Word out of San Antonio. 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Also, want to say a big welcome to those of you that are here on your own schedule, listening on the podcast, or listening through the website, or listening through the YouTube page. Grateful for you being here too. Now, we're going to be trying a new segment coming up here in a little bit. In fact, in our next segment, we're going to try it out. And if you're new to the program, let me just tell you how we debut segments. What we do here on this program is we kind of do the old method of throw it against the wall and see if it'll stick. We'll debut the segment, and if it works, if we get a positive feeling about it, if we think it really flowed well and went well, you'll hear it again next week and in the week after. However, if it doesn't go well and it just kind of flops and falls short, do you remember the old Men in Black movie with, Will Smith, right? You know, he had the little gimmick thing and he would push the button and it would blind you and you would never remember what had just happened. It's kind of the same thing happens with our features that don't go well. They just disappear into the ether and they'll be never heard from again. It's like, kind of like the witness protection program. So see how it's going to turn out. We'll do that coming up here in a minute. Adam Holtz will also join us. Adam is with PluggedIn.com, which is a ministry of focus on the family. We'll be talking about all the new movies that are out, as well as some streaming TV shows and some different things that are going on. And we're just thankful that he gets to join us every week, because I'm telling you, Plugged In is an amazing website and really helps you and I to be good stewards of how we spend our entertainment dollars. I mean, they don't tell us what to go to see. They just give us all the information and we can make a decision for ourselves. So let's get started today with someone that I just find fascinating and I just think is brilliant. His name is Brant Hansen. Brant made his bones as a radio show host. In fact, he's still on the air as a Christian music radio DJ all across the country. And he's one of those guys that looks at life and is able to bring the gospel to it in a unique way that I just honestly am in awe of a lot of times. The things that he sees and the correlations that he makes are just off the charts. And I look at it and I think, why am I not that smart? Why couldn't I see that? Because most of the time, Brant's opinions and his observations, again, are just phenomenal. And I follow his career. He's an author now. And I just, like I say, think of the world of Brant. And he was interviewed by this Wrapped Interviews. Now, today's the first time I ever heard of Wrapped Interviews, but he's the subject of the latest one, and he posted it online, and I found one of the questions to be really intriguing, and then his answer to be even more so. The question was, tell us about your toil. How are you investing your professional time right now? What's your current obsession, and why should it be ours? Now, that's some pretty deep things. That's more than a surface level interview for sure. So Brant starts talking about a manuscript that he's writing. I mentioned he's an author, and he's got some amazing books that are out. And in the answer, he says this. The good news, according to Jesus, isn't about going to heaven when we die. It's the availability of his kingdom. It's now open for business. We don't have to wait. It's not about checking off a list of correct beliefs. It's actually trusting him and doing what he tells us to do. And what we find, and what do we find when we actually do the stuff Jesus said to do? Life is better. Seriously. Yes, there's a cost to being a disciple, but do you know what's more costly? Not being a disciple. His way is more restful, lighter, easier. He said so. Now, I just think that is so brilliant, and that statement is something that I took decades as a believer to finally get a hold of and grasp. And maybe on a subconscious level, one of the main reasons why I like to do this program the way we do it, about discipleship. Because, listen, as a tradition that I grew up in, as a Southern Baptist, I think we focus so much on people being saved, people coming to know Christ, and having eternal life. And that's the way it's presented. Now, is there anything wrong with that? Certainly not. Is it the message that the world needs? Absolutely it is. So I'm not banging on that. But what I'm saying is, I think as my lifespan has been over the last, I guess I've been in church 40 years or so now, 40, maybe 5 years, as I've seen it progress, it's always about salvation equals heaven. And that's true. There's not a sentence or that's not true about that, any kind of part of that that isn't absolutely 100% true. But it sells the gospel so short, because Jesus didn't come just to bring us eternal life. Because, I mean, just think about it. If he did, then we would all go to heaven as soon as we got saved. Wouldn't that make sense? If that was all there was for us here and now, why wouldn't he just take us on up? Because we had answered the question, what are we going to do with Jesus? We've trusted in him to take our sins away. So let's go. Let's go to, get on to heaven and get this eternity started, right? But that's not the entire message of the gospel. And Brandt just knocked it out of the park with that answer. And I think we so often don't make that a priority. When we're talking to people and we're sharing our faith, or we're just living out our faith, it's not all about the future. It's about the here and now as well. And when we don't take advantage of that, and we don't make it known that Jesus can offer peace and purpose and a joy and a total life satisfaction and contentment, then we sell him and the gospel incredibly short. It's not just about what's going to happen in the sweet by and by. It's about right here, right now. Because Jesus' message is countercultural. I mean, it is, you want to talk about radical? You know, that was the buzzword when I was a kid in the 80s and 90s. You know, we want to live radical for Jesus. I don't know if they still say that or not. But let me tell you, living radical for Jesus, you know what that means? That means forgiving people when they've wronged you. That means praying for people who have despitefully used you. That means loving your enemies. That is completely and totally 180 degrees the opposite of what this world says. And we can't do that on our own. Jesus has to be living through us for those things to be accomplished. And he says that is available. That's the great news of the gospel. So yeah, let's not sell it short. Let's not just focus on everything eternity-wise, that Jesus provides salvation for us so that we can spend eternity with him and the Father. But let's keep in mind that the here and the now is where God's kingdom is available. And not only is it available, he's inviting us to take part in it.
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2: Welcome back. The Steve Marston Show continues. Discipleship has never been more fun. It's great to have you here, and we want to debut a new segment. Now, I mentioned this at the top of the program, where the way we do that around here is we throw things against the wall and see if they stick. If they do, you'll hear it again next week. If not, it'll be like it never happened. So let's find out together, shall we, how this is going to go. Let me give you the little backstory on why we're doing this. On Fridays, we like to have fun. We call it a fun Friday. That's not to say we don't have fun Monday through Thursday, because we try to. We try to bring a lightheartedness to following Jesus, because, look, yes, times can be hard in life, and there are seasons where it's just absolutely a fist fight just to kind of get through the day. I get it. I understand that. But that's not all the time. Most of the time, following Jesus is fun and is something that is something that I think most people would love to have that don't have it in the outside world. So we try to bring that element here. And then on Fridays, like I say, we try to increase it a little bit by some of the things we do. So here's what we're going to do. Inspired by all kinds of people, we're coming up with this list. Now, I don't want to sound, you know, like a ripoff of something of a Christian satire website like Babylon Bee, as much as I love the Bee. I don't want it to sound like a David Letterman top 10 ripoff, but I do think there's a little niche for us to be able to do something here. At least I hope so. So here's what we're going to start today. Are you ready? It's the unwritten rules list. Okay. So as a part of the church bubble, there are a lot of things that you better know on the front end, but they're not written down anywhere, but yet you should know it. And most everybody already does, but especially for those new people, we got to make sure that they know all about the unwritten rules. So every week, if this goes well, we'll bring unwritten rules of, and we'll fill in the blank. See where we're going with this? Okay, so we're going to start this week with unwritten rules of Sunday school. Now, I don't know if your church still participates in Sunday school. Ours does. I mean, I'm a Sunday school teacher myself. So I think you're going to find a lot of yes and amens in this list of unwritten rules for Sunday school. Here we go. Let's start with number 7. Number 7 unwritten rule of Sunday school is the person who says, "I know we're out of time, but," does not know you're out of time. In fact, that sentence means you're about to be there for probably another 15 minutes. Can I get an amen? All right. Number 6. If the teacher says, "We don't have time to get into that," someone will immediately get into that. Can I get an amen? Number 5 on the list of unwritten rules of Sunday school. Never ask a question you aren't prepared to have answered incorrectly with tremendous confidence. This one is 100% true. If the teacher were to say, "Well, what do you think Paul meant there?" Just get ready. Buckle up, baby. Number 4 on the list of unwritten rules of Sunday school. Every class has one person who has been studying this very issue. And it doesn't matter if the passage you're teaching on is in Leviticus, Revelation, feeding the 5,000. Doesn't matter. This brother or sister is going to have some research, and they're going to want to spend about 25 minutes talking about all the things that they've come up with. Number 3, does anyone have any prayer requests? If class is supposed to end at 10:45, you have to be really careful as to when you bring this question up, because you know there's going to be a brother or sister there who has a cousin's neighbor who is having gallbladder surgery, and all of that is going to entail, so you better adjust your time accordingly. Number 2 on this week's unwritten rules of Sunday school. If you bring donuts to class, congratulations. You are now the donut ministry director. There's been no vote. There's been no committee meeting. God has simply called you through your pastry purchase. Can I get an amen, somebody? I like that one, too. That one's got the alliteration at the end. You can never go wrong with alliteration at the end, right? All right, and now we have made it to the number 1 unwritten rule of Sunday school. Your seat belongs to you. Now, normally there aren't any assigned seats in the traditional sense at a Sunday school. However, there have been people sitting in those same chairs for decades, and that is their seat. And their favorite song is, "I Shall Not Be Moved." There you have it. That is the unwritten rules of Sunday school. What do we think? We like that segment? I think it's got potential. I think it's got some legs. We'll bring it back next week. We will. Okay. Real quick, let me tell you about our PDF that we've got available at our website. I don't think I talk enough about this because it really is something that can help you out. If you have opened the Bible before and just feel kind of overwhelmed and not sure that you're going to be able to understand it and not sure that you're going to be able to get the most out of your time in God's Word, I think this PDF can help. It's 5 tips for Bible study, and they're just basic strategies for you to take and put into place as you are studying the Word. And it really helps you, I think, grow in your faith because, look, devotional books and workbooks, they have their place, and I'm not trying to bang on them. I'm not, because I have certainly done my share of both. But when you get to a point in your Christian walk where you really want to dive deep into God's word and be able to have the confidence that you know you're handling it correctly, knowing that you're dealing your dealings and your interpretations are right, this can really help you. Again, it's absolutely free. 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
2: Back here on the Steve Marston Show, it's where faith and fun are both taken seriously. And on Fridays, we'd like to welcome in Adam Holtz. He is with PluggedIn.com, which is a ministry of focus on the family. And it's one of the best websites, I think, on the internet. You just go there and you can get information and reviews about everything you could think of entertainment and technology-wise, from movies to streaming shows to music, to video games. And we're going to be talking about a little bit of all of those with Adam. So first of all, welcome back, man. It's good to have you always.
20: Steve, always good to be on. Thanks for having me.
2: All right, so let's get started. There's several things that are out now, some big name things. But to me, the one that's the most intriguing is Heart of the Beast. It's a brand new Brad Pitt movie that comes out, I guess, today. Or I guess it came out earlier this week. Is that right?
20: Yeah, I mean, it came out last night.
2: Last night, okay.
20: Typically, you know, they say Friday release date, but almost everything is in theaters Thursday, on Thursdays these days. Yeah, Brad Pitt plays a former Special Forces guy named James, and he has had an army dog named Odin, a German Shepherd, who now has steel teeth. He kind of looks like Wolverine, or that he should be on the X-Men or something. And we'll actually get to Wolverine a little bit later. And they have had a hard life, and they have had brushes with death and tons of violence. And Brad's character is looking forward to a much quieter, more peaceful, idyllic existence in the Alaskan wilderness. And, you know, if that was actually going to happen, they wouldn't have made a movie. So wouldn't you know it, the guy is flying to his great reward almost and has a heart attack and crashes. And then it's just a straight up survival movie with pretty much everything in Alaska that could kill you coming for these guys, from wolves to bears to mooses. Oh my, you know,
2: right.
20: And Brad and, or James and his dog and their fight to survive. There are some surprising twists here. What's not surprising is the level of violence that is there is exactly what you'd expect. Very solidly PG-13. There's a little bit of language, but I think if you like this kind of movie and if you like Brad Pitt, it's a pretty well done movie. With, apart from some plot twists that are a little bit unexpected, is pretty much exactly what you'd expect. Obviously, this is not a movie for young kids, but I think for teens on up, it's a pretty great adventure survival movie.
2: It sounds really interesting, and I would like to think that with Brad Pitt in it, those plot twists and the story itself is going to have some meat on the bones, and so I'm looking forward to it optimistically. I really am.
20: It's funny that you say meat on the bones, because I will say one of the wince-inducing scenes, he breaks a bone and it's sticking out, and he has to fix it. So there is in fact meat on the bones, but he wants to put it back so that he can't see the meat anymore.
2: Well, there you go. Something else that's hitting theaters again is Avengers Endgame, which of course was out several years ago and was thought to be, or at least, again, I have such a hard time keeping up with all the Marvel stuff. I think it was supposed to be like the end of everything, and they were going to come back and make the beginning. And anyway, it's back in theaters now because they have the next Marvel movie coming up around Christmas time.
20: Yeah, basically everything that Marvel has done since 2019, since this came out, has been a failure. I mean, none of it has lived up to the Marvel movies that came out before then. So they have gone back and said, okay, how can we tie this new movie back to the last one

0: people's attention. There aren't too many surprises with Marvel movies these days, so it's about what you would expect, I think, content-wise. But it's also been, you know, 7 years since it came out, which makes me feel really old. So you might want to revisit that review as well at PluggedIn.com.
1: Yeah, and here's the thing about these end credit things with the Marvel movies. It was a unique little hook, twist thing to stay. But usually it was like, you know, the first, you know, I don't know, directed by, starring in, blah, blah, blah. Boom, here's the here's the scene. I waited for that after the new Spider-Man, the latest one, I don't know, 20 minutes for the little credit, the little scene at the end. And it was like, this is ridiculous. They've been making you sit through literally every single credit before they show it to you.
0: Yeah, that's exactly right. And I mean, it's straight up marketing.
1: Yeah.
0: Because, you know, especially with big pop culture events, people don't want to be left outside, and they're playing to that psychological truth that you don't want to be the guy who doesn't know what the score is. If you're, you know, you don't want to have to hand in your geek card.
1: Exactly.
0: Stay for the post credit scene. So,
1: yeah. Adam Holtz is our guest here on the Steve Marston Show. We're talking about movies, but they're also things at PluggedIn.com, like we mentioned earlier, streaming. They've got reviews on streaming shows and DVDs, as well as books and music, but they also cover video games. And there's a new Wolverine video game that's out. You mentioned it just kind of in passing just a second ago.
0: Yeah.
1: Tell us about that.
0: So Wolverine, obviously, also goes by Logan, is one of the most beloved of the X-Men. You know, he's a guy who he's kind of turned into a super soldier. His mutant power is healing ability. And because of that, he was chosen for the Weapon X program and had his skeleton laced with adamantium, which is a nearly unbreakable, you know, metal. And, oh, they gave him claws, hence the name Wolverine. And he's been a fan favorite, you know, since he arrived on the scene in, I think, 1975. In issue Hulk 181, if you really need to know, speaking of putting in my geek card. So this is a video game that has him paired up with a guy who came along later named Mr. Sinister. So it kind of plays with the X-Men timeline a little bit, and he is, at least initially, he seems to be on the team with the bad guys, but of course we know he probably won't stay there. I think the thing people need to know about this is, oh, cool, Wolverine game, and families might give it a pass too. This is an M-rated game, and it has a lot of harsh language. And I mean harsh language, if you catch my drift. And so I think, you know, if you find little Timmy or Johnny playing their Wolverine game and all of a sudden, you know, we got F-bombs falling. It's like, wait, what? What's going on here? And so I think it's a reminder that we live in this weird world where there's a sort of a continuum of expectations of what you're going to get. And sometimes they'll take a character like Wolverine and all of a sudden he's doing and saying very R-rated things, and it shouldn't be a huge surprise. I mean, obviously Deadpool versus Wolverine a couple years ago was extraordinarily R-rated, and it's gone there before. But again, I think sometimes we're still caught by surprise when that happens with our beloved comic book characters. So that's probably the biggest thing that you want to be aware of with this one.
1: Yeah, I mean, it's just disappointing. You would think something as traditional as Wolverine, you know, to be able to be a video game that, you know, kids can't play really because of all the language. Yeah, you know, yeah. I don't like that either. Adam is here with us from Plugged In. Now let's talk about Forgotten Island too, because I know that's something that's gotten a little bit of a buzz as well.
0: It has. You know, I would say in the last, I don't even know where to start, 10 to 15 years, maybe with some of the Despicable Me movies, you know, Universal and DreamWorks have done some really great movies and have kind of taken over the crown from Pixar as the go-to people for movies that have these creative premises that are really good. And it's fallen a little bit in the last 24 hours, but as of yesterday,

0: the first 41 reviews, Forgotten Island was at 100% on Rotten Tomatoes. I think it's down to 96% now. But this is a movie that mainstream critics are raving about. It is about two Filipino girls who grow up together in Manila. Their names are Joe and Raisa. And they are thick as thieves, as the saying goes, although I don't actually know where that saying came from because it doesn't make any sense to me. But I digress. They are besties, best friends, and in every sense of that word. And Raisa decides that she's going to go to Caltech for college. And they're, you know, in that graduation time, Joe is devastated. But wouldn't you know it, they find a magic talisman and they get sucked into another dimension, this mystical world of the Forgotten Island. And Joe's grandmother has often talked to her about this. It's kind of based in Filipino folklore or mythology. And so Joe knows what it is, and she knows that this is a place where you lose your memories. You forget who you are, you forget who other people are, and they have such a cherished friendship that they are desperately trying to get out of the Forgotten Island realm before they lose track of everything. So it's creative. The friendship part of the story is terrific. If it feels like there's a big but that is about to show up, there is. That but here is that there's a lot of spirituality that's really dark here. Some demonic-ish characters, a vampire character, and the spirituality is paired with some pretty intense and scary scenes, the kind that if you take your, you know, sensitive six-year-old, might make him end up in bed with mom and dad for the next month because he's having nightmares.
1: Wow. Wow.
0: And so I think more so than most kids' movies we've seen recently, we were kind of caught off guard by that. That really kind of surprised us how intense this movie is. And as a parent, you don't expect that. That's not what you're looking for. As always, we commend our full review at PluggedIn.com to everyone's attention to learn more. But this is one that, even though everybody's raving about it, man, there is definitely room for some caution for young or sensitive viewers.
1: Well, we'll take that into consideration. And speaking of PluggedIn.com, you guys also have not only the reviews of all the different forms of media, but you also have some blogs that are up there. And one of them that I noticed the title, it's very interesting to me. It's Nervous About Netflix Narnia. Now, I talked about this the other day about how the lady has kind of reimagined C.S. Lewis's classic. I guess they're starting with Magician's Nephew, which was a prequel. And they're going to have Meryl Streep is going to be the voice of Aslan, and on and on and on. I'll give you my thoughts on it up front. I know there's a lot of people who are, you know, wigging out over it. I'm willing to wait just to see how it goes because, according to the lady, and I can't think of her name right now off the top of my head, who's reimagining everything. She's a big C.S. Lewis fan, and this is kind of her tribute, kind of in her own little spin to it. So I'm willing to give it a chance. What about you?
0: Yeah, you know, I think that that's right. I think that you can look at this a couple of different ways. I completely understand those who respond by saying, "Wait, are we making a woke Chronicles of Narnia?
1: Right?
0: You know, are we going to gender swap things? Are we going to be introducing, you know, contemporary sexual identity politics into it?" And if you take Greta Gerwig, who is the director, at her word, she just likes Meryl Streep's voice and felt like it's a very weighty, heavy, heavy in a good way, you know, appropriate voice, you know, just like I think Liam Neeson did the last one, and, you know, just this rich melodic voice. So,
1: and here I agree with that. I think Meryl Streep is amazing. She's one of the best actors in the history of movies. So I mean, yes, it's a little different, it's a little odd, but I'm cautiously optimistic.
0: Yeah, and it seems like she really does adore the source material, and it will become a question of how big a deal is this? Like when
1: right.
0: we had the Odyssey come out earlier this year, there was, you know, a huge controversy over, you know, Helen being played by Lupita Nyong'o. That's hard for me to say. Forgive me. You know, who's black.
1: Mm-hmm.
0: And there was a big stir about it. If you saw the movie, she's got about 2 minutes of screen time in the, you know, 4 or 5 or 6 hours it takes to get to the end of that movie, which, frankly, that betrays my response to it. It was a long thing, right?
1: Right.
0: And so sometimes we think we know what the story is before something comes out, but we have to see how it's portrayed. But again, having said all that, I think the fact that you have a woman that is voicing the Christ character here, you know, Aslan is obviously symbolic
1: sure.
0: for Jesus. There are going to be a lot of people who don't have any tolerance for that.
1: Yeah.
0: And so I think just from a financial standpoint, you would think after 10 or 15 years of these sorts of cultural controversies about race swapping and gender swapping, somebody would ask the question, is it worth it to alienate a big part of your core audience potentially? And obviously, she thinks it is. She did the Barbie movie, which was, you know, mm-hmm. or no pun intended, a roaring success. And we'll have to see. But I understand why people are upset. And like you, I think we can just kind of wait and see how it actually plays out, and whether if you didn't know it was a woman's voice, would you even notice it?
1: So. Well, Adam, that's so well said. We got to leave it right there just because of time constraints, my man. Check out yeah. everything at PluggedIn.com. Adam, we'll talk to you soon, okay?
0: All right. Sounds great. Thanks, Steve.
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4: You know, Ronald Reagan believed self-government required something that government could never replace, responsibility in the hands of the people. In his 1981 inaugural address, Reagan warned against the idea that America had become too complicated to be governed by its citizens. Reagan asked, "If no one among us is capable of governing himself, then who among us has the capacity to govern someone else?" For Reagan, limited government was not about having no government. It was about remembering where responsibility begins, with individuals, families, communities, and the people themselves. Because when government assumes every responsibility, citizens gradually surrender their own. Self-government asks more of us than dependence ever will. And freedom requires a people willing to govern themselves before asking government to do it for them.
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1: Thanks for being a part of today's show. It's the Steve Marston Show, and we are back. Faith and fun, both taken seriously here on this program, always, every day. Let's get to some stories that you may have missed. There is an update with Ben Sasse. Now, I don't know if you know that name or not, but Ben Sasse at one time was a representative, I think, from the state of Nebraska in the United States Congress. He was also the president of the University of Florida. And he had made some national headlines about being a Christian conservative in Washington, D.C. Then, I think it was January, when he released his now famous press release about having an aggressive form of cancer. The press release started by saying, "I'm going to die." And then it went on from there to explain what diagnosis he had gotten and how he was truly leaning on his faith to get him through it, knowing that the best is yet to come. So since that time, he has been on the rounds. You've probably seen him on talk shows as well as podcasts. He even has his own podcast, which he calls Not Dead Yet, which, again, I just love the fact that he has such a sense of humor about his impending time on earth being over. Well, he gave a statement recently about his health. Let's dive into it a little bit here. He talked about Tim Keller, and you'll remember Tim Keller was a famous pastor up in New York City, very mild-mannered, soft-spoken, but a guy who was just an amazing Bible teacher. And Ben Sasse said, "I knew him relatively well, and we talked a handful of times while Tim was dying, ironically, of pancreatic cancer." And he said, one of the weird lines Tim would use, he said, "I hate this, but I would never want to go back to the prayer life I had before pancreatic cancer." Ben Sasse said, "I thought that sounded pretty weird at the time, but as mine has advanced, I can't help but agree with him." Then he went on to provide another little bit update here. He said he's got good news, bad news, and next steps. The good news is he had a big liver surgery last week that successfully cleared out a bunch of cancer. He said that was pretty great because 9 months ago, he was told he had only about 4 months to live and that surgery wasn't even an option. He said the bad was the tests on the tumors show that they were more advanced than they had thought, meaning always mutating tumors have developed some resistance to the tricks of their former treatment protocol. He said, that's a bummer, but that's life, and it was eventually expected. And he said the next steps is he's still grateful to God for all this extra time, both for with his family and time to fight. So just keep him in your prayers, because Ben Sasse has got such a public platform, and him dying in public the way he's doing it, with questions, with disappointments, with anger, with hurt, all of the emotions, but yet he's still pointing people to his relationship with God. That's just amazing. And here's the thing. He's going to be known more for the way he passed away than anything he ever did while he was alive. So thankful for his testimony and his living it out. And Lord willing, he'll be around for a little longer and be able to continue to fight the good fight. So, again, continued prayers for him. Ann Wilson. Ann Wilson is the Christian contemporary music artist who had the song My Jesus. If you're a big fan of CCM music, you'll remember how amazing that song was and how it just kind of hit out of nowhere. It was her debut single. And here's the thing. It's now being turned into a movie. Yeah. From Lionsgate and Kingdom Story Company, they're bringing the award-winning Ann Wilson story to the big screen, inspired by her song, My Jesus. Production is scheduled to begin in October with Eliza Kate Barlow playing Ann Wilson. The film will Tell the story behind Wilson's rise to fame and her and the personal circumstances that eventually led to that breakout song. According to that press release, the film will follow Wilson from her life as a teenager through the tragedy that changed the direction of her life and eventually led her to share her voice with the world. The song that made Wilson the first female solo artist since Christian Airplay launched in 2003 to reach number one with a debut single. And then here's from the press release. Ann's story is the ultimate wish fulfillment story. A regular girl finds a once-in-a-lifetime opportunity to share her gift with the world. But what sets her story apart is that her true gift is a testament to the power of faith, family, friendship, and devotion. That came from Aaron Westerman, the president of Lionsgate Motion Picture Group. Westerman also said, her journey isn't just evocative and emotional. It's always showing how trusting in that her faith changed her life in every single way. So, yeah, look for that coming up. Again, they're just in pre-production with it right now. So no release date for that movie, My Jesus, has been announced yet. But how cool is that? I mean, Ann Wilson was literally like 18 years old when she started writing that song, and then it became a huge hit on radio when she was 21. Can you imagine? And one more. This is an event we talked about a lot several weeks ago, and that was Awake Houston. Chris Tomlin and Dr. Michael Youssef, and it went off without a hitch, apparently, on September 19th at the Smart Financial Center there outside of Houston in Sugarland, Texas. And Tomlin performed for like an hour, and Michael Youssef's keynote message was, will we wake up in time? Will we get serious about the Great Commission? Will we boldly and fearlessly take the gospel to our non-Christian neighbors? Will we finally become obedient to the Word of God and the gospel of Jesus Christ and go across the street and across the world? Was some of the questions Youssef asked the crowd. He said, this is not a time for retreat. It's not a time for capitulation. This is a time, not a time for hiding in the church pews. This is not a time for crawling into our Christian ghettos. This is not a time to be silent. This is a time to prove our love for the one who gave everything for love's sake. Again, from Dr. Michael Youssef. And then he concluded by saying, a revival has to happen within the Christian believers. Christian believers cannot experience a revival unless they repent and stop rationalizing or baptizing sin into the church. Well, it's good stuff there. And again, we hope that kind of fans the flames and sparks some revival and maybe some more of these type meetings around the country, because Dr. Youssef is totally right in that it's going to take us as the body of Christ repenting and turning from our ways back to Him to see revival happen.
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1: Today's dad joke comes to us from the home office in McRae, Arkansas. Why did the coffee file a police report? Why did the coffee file a police report? Because it got mugged. Welcome back to Steve Marston Show, rolling on. Again, can't thank you enough for letting us be a part of your routine. And we've talked about this a lot, but I think it bears repeating. When we hit 250 subscribers on our YouTube channel, we're going to celebrate by giving someone a John MacArthur study Bible in genuine leather. Kind of, it's calfskin is what it is. And it is just a beautiful volume. It's, of course, the full Bible, and it has John MacArthur study notes in it from Genesis through Revelation. It's just a beautiful, beautiful piece, and we would love to get it into your hands. And like I say, we're going to do so once we hit 250 subscribers. And I know that on the surface, that sounds just so small, but we're growing. We're starting over, and we're getting to the point where the show is really better than it ever has been. And we're appreciative that you're here on the ground floor, and we want to celebrate the little milestones. So if you haven't already, subscribe at YouTube, youtube.com/Steve Marston Show. Take you right there. Faith Between Your Ears is the Bible verse that we have been working on all week. We start on a Monday with the verse, and then every day through the week, we try to get it in between our ears, because I'm just convinced that this is how we learn God's word, and not only learning God's word, but how we are able to grow in our faith. I don't think that there's any other way that will help us go a layer, two, three deeper in our walk with Jesus than knowing his word. I mean, when you just think about what Jesus did to fight off Satan in the wilderness, he quoted scripture. Could have done a million things, but he quoted scripture, leaving us an example to follow. So our verse this week has been Isaiah 53 verse 5, and I'm going to try to do it from memory myself. He was pierced for our transgressions. He was crushed for our iniquities. The chastisement that brought us peace was upon him, and by his wounds we are healed. Yeah, I did pretty good. I got it. So what about you? How have you done with it? It's okay if you haven't got it completely memorized, but keep working. Don't stop. Because listen, you're never too old to memorize God's word. You can do it. Don't let those voices in your head tell you otherwise. And all it takes is just you making up your mind that you want to learn God's word. And it's something that we can do together. And we'll have another of Faith Between Your Ears verse coming up on Monday here on the Steve Marston Show. And as we get ready to close, we always like to leave you with a little bit of a call to action. Your next step. Well, I think your next step ought to be, when it comes to the remake of the Chronicles of Narnia, The Magician's Nephew, with Meryl Streep being Aslan, give it a chance. Don't go into it with a negative attitude. Don't think it's some kind of woke communist thing that's being forced upon us. Now, it may very well be that, but don't go into it with that attitude. Okay? There you go. Back Monday on the radio at 3 o'clock. I'll be hanging out at stevemarstonshow.com. Until then, adios.
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0: welcome to the program. It's Friday, which means we survived another whole week. I'm Pastor Ron Arbaugh from Calvary Chapel in San Antonio, Texas, and this is The Word to Stand On for Life, a program dedicated to taking your phone calls and answering your questions, Bible questions, questions about stuff going on in your life, whatever's on your heart. 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Hey, scheduling, got stuff going on tonight. Pastor Ken is going to be teaching our Friday night service at 7 o'clock out of the Gospel of John. On Sunday, I'm going to be teaching, we're going to be beginning in Romans chapter 14. I'm going to do the first four verses. It's about legalism. I don't like talking about legalism, but it's about legalism, so that's what we're going to talk about. 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Okay, let's go to questions while we await your phone calls, and questions. This is from Sandy from Seguin. Sandy, it's always good to hear from you. From our email inbox. A quick question. Recently and randomly, I've come across this man's name, and actually Pastor Jack Hibbs' Sunday service showed a segment of this man's conversation with Charlie Kirk. Any thoughts about Walnow's teaching on the other random encounter? He was mentioned by a family member, and I didn't get a good feeling. As always, thank you for your help, Sandy from Seguin. Sandy, your question, I had to do some digging. My research department did some digging because I Googled Walnow and got Walmart. So we did it. The man you're talking about is Lance Walnow, and he is connected with the New Apostolic Revolution and really what that's discernment triggering in. It doesn't feel right. This is a stay away from guy. I have no idea what he was talking with Charlie Kirk about. It would be interesting to see if you had a link or something that I could go. But it's someone that theologically Charlie Kirk would have distanced himself from. So I'd be interested in knowing what it is. But the New Apostolic Reformation is, I said revolution before, but I meant Reformation. The NAR group, they're wildly charismatic and unbiblical. Seven Mountain Theology, they've got these crazy unbiblical ideas. And so this is somebody that you ought to stay away from. That was discernment when you said you didn't get a good feeling. Thank you, Sandy. Here is a question. This one is from Bob Gonzalez. Bob says, hi, Pastor Ron. I listen to your program every day. Thank you, Bob. That's nice. I have no biblical question. Do you know of anyone who has had stem cell therapy successfully? I suffer from chronic pain and have been contemplating stem cell therapy, but would like to hear from a trusted source if it works. God bless you and your congregation. Bob, thank you very, very much for your prayers for us and taking time to tune into the program every day. This is way, way, way out of my lane. I can tell you that I have two dear friends. One of them is an elder in my church. Another one is a pastor at another Calvary Chapel that I speak at sometimes, and a wonderful guy. And they both had stem cell therapy for cancer treatment. They had back issues. One of them was discovered of cancer pretty late stage, and the stem cell therapy worked wonderfully for them. It's very hard. It was an ordeal, but both of those men are walking around praising the Lord, feeling good, and able to continue their service for the Lord. So maybe it's a different type of stem cell therapy than you're talking about. But again, this is way, way, way out of my lane. I can tell you this, Bob. If you would give Malta Medical a call, you can find their phone number on our website. calvarysa.com and leave a message for Dr. Peter to call you. He could address this, I'm sure, with a lot of information and knowledge about it. For me, this is not my wheelhouse. I'm a Bible guy, a Jesus guy, and pretty much that's where my expertise about anything ends. Bob, thank you. I'll be praying for you. I am really, really sympathetic for those who are dealing with pain. We have a lot of people in our church that are suffering from back and neck pain, and it breaks my heart. So I will add you, Bob, to that prayer list. Thank you for the question. Anonymous from our email inbox. Does Jesus know when the rapture is coming? The answer, of course, is yes. He's God. He knows everything. He did not know when the day of the Lord was going to be. It was different than a discussion about the rapture. Remember, Jesus' conversations were very, very Jewish. And when he was here on earth, Anonymous, that information was hidden from him. Philippians chapter 2 says that Jesus veiled his deity. And if it's troubling to some people, well, if he's God, how could he not know? Well, he knew, and he knows now. But that information was veiled from him while he was here on earth, forcing him literally to walk by faith, trusting his Father every single day. So, yes, he knows now when the rapture is coming. And I think it's going to be soon. I don't know how soon, but he does. Thank you for the question. 210-340-9585 for your live calls and questions. This is from Kim. Hi, Pastor Ron. In previous questions you've answered for me, you always wonder if I'm a male or a female. I'm Kimberly. I just like being called Kim. LOL. You know, Kim, thank you for that. I like to try to feel the personality of the person asking the question. And then I'll tell you how unsavvy technically I am. I always thought LOL was lots of love. So I'm sure you're saying this question with lots of love, but you're laughing out loud as well. And then she says this, and I think this is a very important question. What is your opinion about children's church? Or more to the point, I have a friend who is skeptical. I'm sorry for my voice. I have a friend who is skeptical, and I want to explain how that works. She wants her kids in service. Thank you so much. Kimberly, this is a battle that we fight regularly. There are people who just feel, no, I want my children in church. You know, I'm gonna take a couple of minutes with this because I think it's important. I remember my grandmother dragging me to church. She always made me dress up. That meant there was a clip-on bow tie. I felt suffocated. I walked into this church. It was moldy and mildewy. It was dark burgundy, everything. And it's very vivid imagination for me in my memory. And there was like this 200-year-old guy up there preaching. And I had no interest whatsoever. It always gave me a headache. And I just never wanted to go back. I can promise you, if you go into a church like ours with a good children's ministry, and I'll talk about what that is in a moment, your children are going to be the ones who get up early on Sunday morning because they want to go to church. That's important to create an environment that kids will enjoy. Now, there's another downside to kids sitting in the main service. They're often fidgety. Often they will make noise. They're told by mom or dad sitting next to them, sit still, be quiet, behave, those kind of things. And it's just a miserable experience for everybody. And it causes confusion in the child. It also creates a distraction for the people sitting around them in the church. And so what we do here at Calvary Chapel is we ask people to take their children to a children's a class. We're teaching them the Bible. Now, we don't do anything in our children's ministry that I don't do in the adult ministry. We teach the Bible. From the time they are toddlers, in the nursery, we actually pray for our kids while we're holding them or while they're in the walkers or whatever you call what they put them in. And they're getting prayed for. And Bible verses are being quoted. But from toddlers up, we're teaching them the Bible, and we're doing it at their level. It's a level they can understand. And there's lots of other kids around, and Kim, it's producing a lot of fruit. And the people who, I hope this doesn't sound judgmental, but the people insist on their children being in church, in the adult church. Well, that's family time together. I want to worship together. I imagine that they're not spending time, family time in the Word together at home. That's where that ought to occur. And moms, dads, you need some time away from your kids where you can focus on the Word of God. You can listen to what the Holy Spirit has to say to you. Your children can be taught, and the Spirit of God can speak to them as well. So children's church, I think, is important. Now, one of the problems that we have with children's church and youth ministries in general is that we entertain the kids. We just give them things to do that are fun, and that's really not the focus of what children's ministry should be. The focus needs to be Jesus. The focus needs to be the Word of God. And so, Kim, I would tell your friend that she needs the Word, or he needs the Word. And when I say he, she and he, the mom and the dad, they need the Word together, but at a level they can understand. You know, it's always frustrating when adults think their kids won't survive. I promise you, you take them to the children's ministry, you sign them in, and they won't want to go back anywhere else except back to children's church next time. And you're going to hear them growing. You're going to hear them ministering the Word of God. I don't know how many of you heard the program that we had yesterday, Paul and I, on this program. But we talked about our Wednesday night Bible study. I was doing Psalm 46, which is one of my three favorite psalms in all of the Bible. And two brothers who also really like Psalm 46 asked for permission to come to children or to the adult church because they want to hear the teaching on their favorite psalm. So I said, of course. And then together, those brothers, from memory, quoted the whole psalm. They're products of children's ministry. And we want them to like church. You know, after my grandma dragged me to church those few times, very few times, I didn't see the inside of a church again, except for when somebody, a family member, died one time. I didn't see the inside of a church again until I was 40 years old, almost 40 years old, and got saved. So I think children's church is important. Youth ministry is important. I think when kids get out of the youth ministry, you know, when they graduate high school, then they go into the adult church. But parents who insist on having their children with them are creating a less than pleasant church experience for their kids. I can simply say, Kim, that there's no way a six-year-old or seven-year-old or an eight-year-old should be subject to listening to me teach the Bible. I'm not gifted to teach kids. We have people who are very gifted to teach kids. So that's my thoughts on it, Kim. Thank you very, very much. I've always wondered why it's hard for Christian adults simply to do what they're asked to do. You know, we're not asking them to do something unbiblical. And yet there's always those parents who want to fight and resist instead of just simply saying, oh, okay. And then if this isn't for them, they go to and find another church next time. But it's just the way it is. So I hope that makes sense. Doug asked a question that I hope was meant tongue-in-cheek, but I don't know that it was. He says, why do we have to love people we don't like? Doug, the answer is because God said. I mean, that's the why. I think maybe the better question is, how do we love people that we don't like? And I'll address that in a moment. But the question of why, because Jesus said to, love your neighbor before yourself. That's what he says to do. Well, what if I don't like my neighbor? Love your neighbor before yourself. And the example that we have is that Jesus loved you when you were decidedly unlovable. So he chose to love you in spite of the fact that you did everything you could to change his mind. Doug, that's my life story. God chose me before the foundation of the world, knowing that I was going to be a jerk, knowing that I was going to cause Paul a pain, knowing that I was going to blaspheme him, and he chose to love me anyway. So why do we have to do it? Whenever Jesus says to do something, we do it because he's the one in charge. Now, the better question, as I mentioned, Doug, is how do we love people that we don't like? And it's okay not to like people. It's not okay not to love them, but it's okay not to like them. But the way we love them is to pray for them. God will change your heart. The way we love them is to continue to reach out to them, just like Jesus continued to reach out to you. And then we love them by faith. Romans 5:5 says that God has poured out his love into your heart by the Holy Spirit. If his love exists in your heart, that's the love he wants you to love these unlikable people with. And you can decide, well, I just don't think that's right. I'm not going to do that. Well, then you're not going to produce any fruit of the Spirit. You're not going to be somebody that God can use. So you who have been forgiven much, should you not also not only forgive others, but reach out to others and point them to the one who has forgiven you? So Doug, do what Jesus says. Life will go well. Maybe not always easy, but life will go well. I've had very personal experiences with this in my life. The Lord, as a pretty new believer within my first year, maybe year and 2 or 3 months of being a Christian, there was a man in my life who I hated. He cheated me. I thought he ruined my life, and as it turns out, he simply was the vessel that God used to bring me to him. And I wanted him dead. I mean, that's how much I hated him. And once I started serving the Lord, he had to deal with that hatred. And the way he did it was he asked me to go ask this man for forgiveness. And I was so angry, Doug. I just thought, God, how can you ask? I'm the victim here. He cheated me. And the Lord spoke to my heart really clearly, said, yeah, but you wanted him dead. Now, how do you argue with that? And so I really wrestled with this. You know, typically, I hope I can say this with a clear heart, but typically I'm a pretty fast obeyer. But I wrestled with that one issue for a couple weeks, and I was so miserable. Not going to do it. I know I have to, but I'm not going to do it kind of thing. And I was so miserable. Finally, I decided, okay, Lord, if this is what you want, I don't understand it. I don't think it's fair, but. And I went and asked him to forgive me. He took it the wrong way. The devil was there, and boy, my flesh wanted to fight. But I just said, I'm sorry. I've become a Christian. And I need to ask you for forgiveness. And you can see it kind of stunned him. But you see, at that time, I was set free. He was still bound. But I was set free. And that's when the Lord really began to move in and through my life. So, Doug, that's why and how we do those things. Kat says, Pastor Ron, why did God tell Moses to take off his shoes at the burning bush? He said, this is holy ground that you're standing on, and that was simply a sign of reverence. Moses, you're in the presence of God. Now, that bush was Jesus Christ, of course. I think we all know that. And he was in the presence of the glory of God. Take off thy shoes, for the ground where you're standing is holy ground. And Moses would have dug a hole in the ground if he could have. That's how holy that ground was. Now, we don't have to take our shoes off these days, but we have to come before the Lord knowing that when we approach him, we're on very holy ground. So that's White Cat, and it was just a Moses understanding how little he was in the presence of a huge, huge God at that moment. Hope that answers your question. Trish asks, Jews and Christians worship the same God, so doesn't that mean that all Jews are saved? Trish, the answer is no, it doesn't mean all Jews are saved. They worship the same God, the God of Abraham, Isaac, and Jacob, but the Jewish perspective on that God is incomplete. Without the shedding of blood, there's no remission of sins. And in the book of Hebrews, Paul writes that the blood of bulls and goats can't cover over sins, can't forgive sins. So a perfect sacrifice had to be made. Jesus was that perfect sacrifice, the lamb without spot or blemish. And when Jesus came, everything changed. Jews could worship God according to the law, but the law, of course, pointed out the fact that they fell short. The law pointed out that they were guilty, and in the Jewish idea of forgiveness was their sins could be covered over from year to year. Yom Kippur, or the Day of Atonement, the high priest would go in and make a sacrifice in the Holy of Holies first for his own sin and then for the sins of the people. And if he came out, which presumes that there were sometimes he didn't, but when he came out, the crowd would erupt because they knew that their sins were covered over until the next year. But they also know, their scripture said, without the shedding of blood, that means the death of a perfect sacrifice. There's no remission of sins. And so now there's nothing that Jews can do for their sins. There's no temple that's active. Sacrifices aren't being made. And Jesus came to fulfill that special offering to the Lord. So, no, it doesn't mean we're saved. It means they've got a leg up. Their perception of God is the same as ours, but it's an incomplete perception. That's why John the Baptist came to prepare a way for the Lord. Make way, the kingdom of God is at hand. The kingdom of God is near. Repent and be baptized. And it was not the same kind of baptism we baptize currently, but it was a baptism of repentance, acknowledging that my heart isn't right and I need to be ready for the king when he comes. But when the king came, it changed everything. And that's why Jesus, Trish, in the upper room, said, this is the cup of the new covenant written in my blood. And that new covenant, of course, is the covenant of grace that we enjoy. But that is the covenant that took our sins, not just covered them over from year to year, but took our sins and put them as far from us as east is from west. Metaphorically, Jesus said, thrown in the deepest, darkest ocean. That's the way we became spotless and perfect. Positionally, we stand before God perfect because of that sacrifice. Jews still need to finish their course. And the only way they can finish is with Jesus Christ. And that was his message. You know, it's interesting that to Nicodemus, the most religious of Jews, Israel's preeminent teacher, he told him twice, you must be born again. Being born once, being born under the law, being born a Jew, none of that is enough. You must be born from above. And that's the message that Jesus communicated all the way through till finally in the upper room he said, I am the way, the truth, and the life, and no one comes to the Father except through me. In Galatians, Paul explains that the law was simply a sign that pointed to Jesus, pointed to our need for Jesus Christ. When Jesus was crucified and the veil was torn from the top to the bottom, for the very first time, Jews could look into, just normal Jews, not just the high priest once a year, but regular Jews could see the Ark of the Covenant. That veil was torn. Jesus was the one who tore it. Hey, we've got 30 minutes left in our week. We'd love your calls and questions. 210-340-9585 or toll free 877-630-KSLR. 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
1: We've got 30 minutes left for you to call to end the week with something other than me just blabbering on and on and on. 210-340-9585. Anonymous says, Pastor, do you think Solomon was saved? We know absolutely for sure he was saved. He did a lot of horrible things. He introduced idolatry through the pagan wives that he took. He permitted it, encouraged it, and in fact was swayed by it. But here's the great thing about Solomon. We have three books written by Solomon in our Bible. The obviously the book of Proverbs. We have Ecclesiastes, and we have the Song of Songs. Now, Ecclesiastes was written by an old Solomon. In his old age, it was Solomon looking back on a life that was wasted. And the conclusion is, everything that I did apart from service to God was wasted. Meaningless, vanity, had no meaning. And the book of Ecclesiastes, Anonymous, is really his testimony. So, yeah, we know for sure that Solomon was saved. Of course, a Jew wouldn't understand being saved the way we understand it. But, yes, he is in heaven, and we will see him. You know, it's interesting. He was the smartest man, the richest man that ever lived. He was a king that brought Israel peace that they've never enjoyed since, not before or since. And yet, in heaven, he's probably going to be very humble. So, what can I say? Anonymous says, what do I do when I don't feel the presence of God? Now, I emphasize the word feel. I think sometimes that my backsliding in years past has made it so God won't let me feel him again. Anonymous, let me be really clear. What you feel doesn't matter at all. Feeling the presence of God, getting goosebumps, however, feeling his presence manifests itself. Feelings don't matter. What matters is the word of God, the promises that God has made to you, and whether or not you believe them. Now, here's the thing, and I'm not being judgmental, so don't take this personal, but this is where your weak faith is pointed to. This is the Holy Spirit saying, you got to do something about this. You see, you can't have faith in how you feel. You can't have faith in circumstances. Your faith has to be in the never-changing Word of God. And the only way you can do that is to decide. Jesus said he will never leave me or forsake me, so whether you feel him or not, you know he's there. He said, yea, I will be with you even to the end of the age. So he's always there. Now, I'm not going to go into a long dialogue about just be with Jesus, but if you want to feel his presence, start talking to him. Hang out with him. Instead of doing things that you were doing when you're backsliding, spend time with Jesus. If you're with Jesus, you won't look at porn. If you look at Jesus, you won't get drunk. If you're hanging out with Jesus, you won't use filthy language. You won't lose your temper. Why? Because you'd be embarrassed to do that in his presence. So you spend time with the Lord, and then you step out in obedience, and then the power of the Holy Spirit will come upon you, and I promise you, you'll begin to feel the presence of God. But knowing that he's there, no matter how you feel, understand that this is the enemy trying to condemn you. But you've got to make a decision to grow up in your faith and understand, Jesus, I know who you are, and I'm going to be obedient. And he's the one who will change your circumstances.

0: can be based on feelings, a relationship based on feelings. Our feelings are notoriously unreliable. So anonymous, your backsliding in years past separates you from God. You know what the best news is? 1 John 1:9 says all you have to do is repent of that separation. God, it's my fault. I'm sorry. Please forgive me. I want to follow you. You tuck right in behind Jesus, and I promise you, your circumstances, how you feel, will change. Don't let the devil lie to you. This is from Jamie. He says, or she says, we have a female Jamie. John 14:12 says, I tell you the truth, anyone who has faith in me will do what I have been doing. He will do even greater things than these, because I am going to the Father. I've heard pastors use this to say that we should be doing the same kind of miracles that Jesus did. Jamie, unfortunately, I have also heard pastors who are very poor Bible teachers say the same thing. He wasn't talking about greater miracles. When I've heard that before, and I've actually had this conversation with a couple of pastors in the past, do you think you can walk on water? Well, Jesus said we could do greater things. Well, then let me see you try it. And of course, nobody's willing to do it. So Jesus wasn't talking about the quality of miracles. I mean, just think about this. Who could tell the sea in the middle of a storm to peace, be still, and everything would instantly quiet down? Try that when you're on a lake in the middle of a thunderstorm. Who could tell a disciple to go to the sea, grab a fish, and pull a gold coin out of the fish's mouth? My point is, Jesus wasn't talking about the quality of miracles. He was talking about the quantity of miracles. And I think the best illustration, Jamie, is that when Jesus was getting ready to die, there were about 120 followers. 120. On the very first day of the church, the day of Pentecost, more than 3,000 men got saved. Why? Because that was the work of the Holy Spirit. Jesus' job wasn't to grow the church. Jesus' job was to send the Holy Spirit to grow the church. So it's not quality of miracles. It's the quantity of miracles. And of course, the gospel has spread, and the disciples, the 12 disciples who became apostles right after Jesus died, they must have felt like, oh, nothing's going to happen. What are we going to do? You know, they'd wait 10 days before the day of Pentecost after Jesus ascended into heaven. And the 10 days must have seemed like 10 years. Well, what do we do? And they didn't know what to do, so they just got together and they prayed. And one day, unexpectedly, when they were praying, the power of God came from heaven and changed this world forever. That's when the greater works than these began. Thank you for the question. Thank you. Jacob asks, in the Old Testament, we see men getting anointed with oil. Is there a New Testament example of this? We see in the New Testament the anointing for healing, James, of course, but not like in the Old Testament. Here's the New Testament example, is the outpouring of the Holy Spirit on the day of Pentecost that I just talked about. You know, when people come and say, Pastor Ron, would you anoint me with oil and pray for healing? You know, we take a little bit of anointing oil, which is just oil, but we take a little bit, put our finger, and I put a little cross on their forehead, and then pray for them. But when the anointing came in the Old Testament, man, they dumped oil on the heads of these men. When David was anointed, when Samuel was anointed, when other kings would be anointed, they would just pour, it'd pour over their head, down their hair, into their beard, and all over their clothing. And that's, by design, a picture of the greater anointing that was going to happen on the day of Pentecost. So the oil today is only a symbol, maybe a faith connection to what we're doing. But the real anointing is done by the Holy Spirit. And we call it being baptized in the Spirit or filled with the Spirit. every Christian needs to experience that every day, and certainly every day it's not going to be the same in terms of intensity. It's not going to be the same in terms of the visible witness of being filled with the Spirit. Sometimes it will be exceptionally emotional. Other times it will just be normal. But we need the power of the Holy Spirit. We need that anointing every single day in order to do anything at all for the Lord. I can't be a good husband to Paul. I can't be a good pastor. I can't be a good friend. None of us, we can't be good employees without the power of the Holy Spirit. So Jacob, the New Testament illustration or fulfillment of that is the day of Pentecost. Good question. 210-340-9585 or toll free 877-630-KSLR. Anonymous says, do you think it's okay for a Christian single person to adopt a child even if they have no plans to get married? Yeah, you know, this is a Romans 14:23, anything not of faith is sin. If you're a single man or a single woman and there's a child with a need and you believe the Spirit of God is telling you to do it, of course it's okay to do it. Of course it's okay to do it. Well, let me just give you a caution. When you say you have no plans to get married, normally, in my experience, when people say that to me, I ask them, have you prayed about that? Have you asked God what His plan for you is? And almost always they say no. So I think what we've got to do is say, Lord, Your will, not my will, be done. Still, if He leads you to adopt a child, you know, children need a good mom, good dad, somebody will show them who Jesus is. It also, I think, will help you be more careful. If God changes your mind and heart, and later you want to get married, you're going to be, you're going to be a lot more careful about the person that you choose to marry. But yeah, I think it's fine for a Christian single person to adopt a child, even if today they don't have any plans on being married. Catherine asks, could things like AIDS and COVID-19 be punishment from God? Boy, Catherine, I had that question for a long, long time. I think AIDS and COVID are just part and parcel of living in a fallen world. But no, it's not judgment from God. And, you know, I grew up in the time, I don't know how old you are, but I remember when Magic Johnson was first diagnosed with AIDS. It was a huge deal. Everybody, you know, AIDS was a death sentence back then. He had to quit playing basketball, at least for a time. He eventually came back. Nobody wanted to touch him or be around him. It was like, I don't want your cooties. And people say AIDS is a judgment from God on those homosexuals. No, the judgment from God on practicing homosexuals would be an eternity in hell. AIDS was a result of their sinful behavior. COVID, not necessarily I got COVID two or three times, and it wasn't a judgment because of my sinful behavior. That when I just got it because I was around people who spread the virus. Consequences of living in a fallen world. This isn't the world that Jesus created. This isn't the world that He wanted us to live in. But it's the world of our reality. And these things are going to continue to happen. I hope, Catherine, that your question is born in the need to share Jesus with people who are suffering. Wayne says, will you try to explain why God would ask Abraham to sacrifice his son in Genesis 22? How could God ask such an evil thing? Wayne, I get this question a couple times a year. Usually when people are new believers and they get to Genesis 22 and they just can't imagine, why would God do this? God never was going to ask Abraham to sacrifice his son. Now remember, God lives outside of time and space. He knows the end from the beginning. And so when Abraham was asked to do this, it was a test that God knew Abraham would pass. He never intended to have Isaac sacrificed. He was simply testing the love of Abraham for God. Now, here's what you need to know. Abraham evidently became so enamored with his son Isaac that he put Isaac in a position of priority in his life. Isaac became the idol in his life. And God is simply saying, let's reevaluate here, Abraham. Do you love the gift more, or do you love the giver of the gift more? And that's a decision that we all have to make every day. So what God was doing was purifying Abraham, keeping anything and everything that stood between God and the fullness of a relationship God and Abraham could have. God said, I want all of that away. So let's find out, who do you love more? Now, God, of course, knew the end, but Abraham didn't know. See, at the end of that test, Abraham knew that he loved God. And his faith, reading Hebrews chapter 11, his faith exploded. You know, we know that walk took 3 days. Not a coincidence. That walk took 3 days. And in that 3-day journey, Abraham, I'm certain, God, why? How could you do this? I can't believe this. I will do it. I won't do it. He would have that struggle. And somewhere along that journey, he came to the conclusion, according to Hebrews chapter 11, that, well, if I kill him, God, you're going to have to raise him from the dead because you've made me promises and it's impossible for you to lie. See, that's what God wanted to do in Abraham. By the way, it's what he wants to do, Wayne, in our lives. He wants us to believe him, to take him at his word. And so Abraham's faith was tested. He passed. His faith grew. And of course, Isaac got to see a dad who really loved and trusted God. You know, one other comment, Wayne, about this. You know, we read this like Isaac was a little boy. You go to children's Bible stories and he's always a little kid. He was anywhere from 17 to 22, 23 years of age. Abraham was old. Isaac simply could have run away from him, whipped him, done anything. But he didn't. God was the one in control all along. But please don't misunderstand. God had no intention of sacrificing Isaac at all. Just a test. It's only a test. 210-340-9585. Marty says, Pastor, why do Christians keep 9 of the 10 commandments excluding the Sabbath? Well, Marty, in some fashion or form, 9 of those commandments are repeated in the New Testament as not is the 4th commandment, the Sabbath. And we know from Hebrews chapter 4 is because Jesus fulfilled that commandment. That was a commandment or a picture. The 4th commandment was a picture of the way to rest. God says, hey, take a day of rest. He rested, God did, on the 7th day. Not because he was tired, but because he was painting a picture. So the 7th day, do no work. Every 7 years, give the land a break. And by the way, the Israelites didn't do that. That's why they ended up in Babylon captive for 70 years. So the Sabbath was fulfilled completely by Jesus. We also know, Marty, that the New Testament church, the first century church, changed the day of corporate worship from Saturday, the seventh day. Now, I think one thing that we sometimes forget is that the New Testament church was entirely Jewish for anywhere from 7 to 10 years after the day of Pentecost. Only Jews. It wasn't until Acts chapter 10 that Gentiles first came to the church, again 7 to 10 years after the day of Pentecost. And so it was natural for the Jews to continue to worship on the day that they always had, the seventh day, keep it holy. But all of that changed before Cornelius. It all changed because they started worshiping on the first day of the week in honor of the resurrection of Jesus Christ. So that's why it was changed. That's why we don't honor that Sabbath. One other thing that's important, Marty, as you're reading through the Old Testament, find out to whom God is speaking. Exodus chapter 20, keep these commandments. Say to the Israelites. The Israelites and the New Testament church, say to the Israelites. So that was a covenant between Israel and God. Had nothing to do with Christians. And if you don't understand that distinction, it's simply you don't know how to study your Bible. So Marty, always find out to whom the commandment was given, and it excludes any responsibility we have to keep that commandment. As I said, 9 of the 10 are repeated in some form in the New Testament, so we can do those happily. But rather than get-tos, like the commandments were there for us, like the commandments are for us, they become get-tos. We get to, by the power of the Holy Spirit, do those things in obedience. Thank you, Marty. Okay, 5 minutes. Let me see what I can do here. We don't have time for calls now. Michelle says, I've always been an atheist, but would like to believe in God. I've been reading the Bible, so what step must I now take? Michelle, you're at a place in your life where everything can change. Your whole life can change. And here's what I want you to understand. The only thing you have to do is find out if the Bible is true, read it, and then mix in just a tiny bit of faith. Tell the Lord, if you're real. Now, this is what I did when I got saved. I'd never opened a Bible. My church experience was minimal, only as a very, very young child. I was hostile to even the thought that there was a God that I should submit to. And the day that I ran away from home, I went to Paul as Jesus. Because the only thing I knew about Jesus was that Paula loved him. And her Jesus was more satisfying than I was. So with my life falling apart, I said this, Paul is Jesus, if you're real, I need to know. And he revealed himself to me. So throw away the investment you've made in nothing. That's what being an atheist is. But simply say, Lord, I want to believe. Check out the facts. Did Jesus live? Historically, the evidence is overwhelming. Did he die? Again, the evidence is overwhelming, not just biblical, but secular evidence. The evidence that Jesus changed the world. One man in a very small portion of land changed the history of the world, Michelle. Forever and ever. How could he do that if he wasn't God? And then all we have to do is go to the crucifixion, the empty tomb. If Jesus died, but he didn't stay dead, if he's alive, he was, and he said repeatedly that he was God. And then just a little bit of faith. He'll give it to you. He'll give you the faith. Just say, Lord, the evidence is overwhelming. My life is empty. I'm missing something. Like the rich young ruler who, from a worldly perspective, had everything, Michelle. But he came to God knowing that he was missing something. All you got to do is say, Jesus, my heart is empty. Fill it. I believe that you're the Son of God. You're God the Son. I believe that you died and you didn't stay dead. And I believe that you sacrificed your life for me because you loved me. And ask him to forgive you. Open your heart and your arms and say, Jesus, I'm yours. And everything will change. That's the step you need to take. Then, Michelle, go to church, get a Bible, be involved in fellowship. Let Jesus change your whole life. It'll be the best decision that you ever made. That's the step. Now, just mix in a little faith. Believe and ask him to forgive you. And then just follow him. He'll change everything. Michelle, maybe you can write or call back and tell us how you're doing. It's a good day to be Michelle. Okay, I think I have time for one more.
1: Yeah, 30 seconds.
0: Oh, I've got 30 seconds, so I don't have time for one more. Let me remind you that tonight, Pastor Ken is going to be teaching from the Gospel of John. Excuse me. From the Gospel of John. It starts at 7 o'clock. You can watch it at calvarysa.com on the live stream, or you can join him. We usually have room on Friday nights. And on Sunday, I'm going to be teaching from Romans chapter 14, the first four verses. And not a fun study, but it's an important study. So thanks for tuning in. It's been a pretty good week. I'm Pastor Ron Arbaugh from Calvary Chapel in San Antonio, Texas. May the Lord bless you and keep you. 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
4: You know, Ronald Reagan believed self-government required something that government could never replace, responsibility in the hands of the people. In his 1981 inaugural address, Reagan warned against the idea that America had become too complicated to be governed by its citizens. Reagan asked, "If no one among us is capable of governing himself, then who among us has the capacity to govern someone else?" For Reagan, limited government was not about having no government. It was about remembering where responsibility begins, with individuals, families, communities, and the people themselves. Because when government assumes every responsibility, citizens gradually surrender their own. Self-government asks more of us than dependence ever will. And freedom requires a people willing to govern themselves before asking government to do it for them.
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0: This is AM 630 The Word. Good afternoon. It's 5 p.m. and it's time for Alan Jackson Ministries, sponsored by Alan Jackson Ministries on AM 630 The Word.
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8: You know, we're all given different gifts and abilities, and some of us are street smart. You just got street smarts. Or some of us have horse sense. And some of you don't want any of that. And that's okay too. I get it. Some of you are good with numbers. And others of you go, I don't even want to look at numbers. Others have an eye for color. They know what goes together. Or maybe for fashion. It's just intuitive. And others go, no, somebody needs to arrange it for me. I'll just match the animals. Thank you. Some people have a mechanical understanding. They know how to they can take things apart and put them back together. I can take things apart. But that back together thing is always a bit of a challenge for me. But some people intuitively, they know how to fix things. They can look at it and go, I know what to do with this. I didn't get all of that gift. I can build a fence. I can clean a stall. I can do some of that stuff, but you don't want me to fix it because you'd need prayer. Some of you have a musical ear. Some of you know how to make money. I mean, you just have a gift. You know how to add value, or you recognize value, or where value can be created. And all of those things are legitimate. They're legitimate investments of time or energy or money or effort. But I would submit to you that above all of them, you should want to be God smart. Amen. Like, I want to know what God values. I want to know what he attaches significance to. I want to know what he will add his blessing to, his momentum to. And all of that is wrapped up in those 31 chapters of Proverbs. You can spend 10 minutes a day and become very familiar with that chapter at a time. And if you'll do that over the course of the year, you'll have read Proverbs 12 times, and it'll become ingrained in you. It'll become intuitive to you. It'll become as normative a part of your day or your preparation for your day as brushing your teeth or getting yourself ready to go out beyond the confines of your home. And I hope you do that on a regular basis. Don't just subject us to how you wake up. Let's make our goal to be God smart. You interested? If you're not interested, you probably ought to skip two or three sessions because we're going to work on this a little bit. There's some big themes that come out of the book of Proverbs, and we'll tag some of them and look at them in detail. But in essence, Proverbs gives you God's direction and insight. It's like a leader's training course, a guide to prosperity, a relationship manual. That's helpful. That is really helpful. It will also help deliver you from the theater of the absurd. We live in some crazy times. I mean, they put forward ideas that are so absurd, six-year-olds are going, no, I don't think so. But we have PhDs and the most celebrated universities and powerful people going, no, this is normal. No, it's not normal. It's weird. The emperor has no clothes. And then the book of Proverbs will help deliver you from the theater of the absurd. You see, confidence in God is needed to withstand the cascading ideas of ungodliness. You need to know what God's perspective is and have chosen to believe it so that you can guard your heart against the foolishness. Amen. One of the categories the Bible presents us with are those whom God considers to be foolish. Not based on IQ or academics, but in God's economy, he said, no, that is a foolish choice, a foolish idea. You do not want to occupy, in God's economy, the line of the fools. And Proverbs will help with that. I'll give you some big rock idea. Marriage, it's not a cultural issue, it's God's idea. Amen. It was his idea, so we should know God's perspective on marriage, and then we should know all the intruders. They're going, oh yeah, you can call that what you want to call it, but that's not God's idea of marriage. I'm not being angry, it's not about hate. I'm just saying, nope, that's not it. Or the same is true about human sexuality. God gave us the boundaries in which human sexual activity is helpful, healthy, fruitful. And then he told us all the places where it would bring destruction. And if you live outside God's boundaries, guess what? It will bring destruction. So I don't believe that. Okay, argue with the Creator. God's wisdom is such a powerful tool. He gives us some practical and profitable approaches to how we use resources that he gives us, how we can cause them to multiply, or what we could do that would cause them to diminish. You might want to know that. So that's the book of Proverbs. The author, the editor of the book of Proverbs is Solomon, David's son who became king. Solomon is a very different character than King David. King David starts his life as a shepherd. He's facing down lions and tigers and bears and then Goliath, and he gets to know God in a very personal way. Solomon is a very different character. Solomon is born to the palace. Solomon was born to the purple. David was not an administrator. He was a warrior. Solomon is a world-class administrator. But because of his humility early in his life, God gave him the most remarkable gift of wisdom. In fact, he said, I'll give you a wisdom that will be unequaled, unparalleled. And Solomon's life bears that out. It didn't keep Solomon from walking into great error. I don't know, I'm not in charge of the roster, but there are biblical scholars that I have great respect for that have said they think it's far more likely that Nebuchadnezzar will be in heaven than Solomon. Again, I don't know, I don't keep the roster. You know, that's not a very fruitful conversation to have. Who's going to heaven? You don't know. I mean, I know there's a whole raft of online warriors that feel like they're the arbiters, but they aren't. Solomon, he's credited with a couple other books in our Bible as well, the book of Ecclesiastes, the book of the Song of Solomon. But in Proverbs chapter 1 and verse 1, I put it in your notes. And I did your notes a little differently. It wasn't like I couldn't get the fonts equal. I was trying to add some emphasis. So the emphasis is mine. It's not the Holy Spirit, so you could disagree with me and it would all be okay. In fact, this first passage is from the Message and some of you don't like it. It's not the one Paul wrote. I know, but it's the one Alan can understand sometimes. So Proverbs chapter 1, the first 6 verses. These are the wise sayings of Solomon, David's son, Israel's king, written down so we'll know how to live well and right, to understand what life means and where it's going. It has my attention. One book in the Bible that says it can teach us so we can know how to live well and right in God's sight and to understand what life means and where it's going. That's valuable. So I'm like, well, I'm going to read that book more often. That's worth a chapter a day. A manual for living, for learning what's right and just and fair, to teach the inexperienced the ropes. Perhaps we should encourage our young people to read Proverbs. Amen. Just a thought. And to give our young people a grasp on reality. There's something here also for seasoned men and women. Some of us are well seasoned. Still a thing or two for the experienced to learn. Fresh wisdom to probe and to penetrate the rhymes and reasons of wise men and women. I think it's a legitimate life goal for any person to desire to be wise in God's sight. The secularist may not think you wise, but if God considers me wise, I'm good. We have to decide whose praise it is we're trying to secure, whose approval we're most interested in. It's a very important question to settle in your heart, and I don't mean in a theoretical way. When I talk about a biblical worldview, I talk about a frame of reference to interpret the reality of our world that comes to us through our 5 senses. A biblical worldview uses the priorities and the parameters of Scripture to help us define what's helpful and unhelpful, what's appropriate and inappropriate, what's right and wrong, for what we should be ambitious and what we shouldn't. You don't have to have a biblical worldview. You can choose another biblical worldview. But if you don't use a Judeo-Christian biblical worldview and you imagine yourself Christian, I need help in understanding that. Let's put it in a different context with what you know of the Hebrew Bible, the Old Testament. Could you, if you were one of the, if you were an Israelite living in the nation of Israel, but you practiced idolatry to Baal or Asherah, if you didn't maintain the dietary code that you were given, if you ignored the principles that God had given you, do you imagine that you lived under the blessing of God? No. Now, we're all flawed people. We're all broken people. We all make mistakes. But there's a difference in making a mistake and purposely choosing to practice ungodliness. And one of the reasons we have a church in our culture that is so largely impotent and seems to exert such small influence is we're not living with the biblical worldview. We're more in touch with the message of grace and mercy. And we think we can live any way we want to and then say to God kind of half-heartedly, oh, I'm sorry. And I believe in the mercy and grace of God. If you look it up, my picture will be there. I only have hope for breath tomorrow because of God's grace. Having said that, I do not intend to purposefully, intentionally lead a life that practices things that God has said not to do. And I would encourage you not to do that either.
9: Before we return to today's message, Pastor Allen wants to share a book to help you be free from worry.
8: In the Sermon on the Mount, Jesus said a half a dozen times, do not worry. Not a suggestion, it's a directive. I have a question. Are you living in obedience to Jesus or are you ignoring him? Well, we got a new book, it'll help you. It's called Freedom from Worry. It's really a how-to guide to live a life in the peace that Jesus promised us. You don't have to have a life choked with fear and anxiety and worry. You can be free. 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
9: 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Now, let's get back to Pastor Allen with his message called, Let's Be God Smart.
8: What if you could know? What if you could know the answers? I don't mean to every moral dilemma or to the cause of each natural disaster. You know, why was there a flash flood someplace in the world? But what if you could know the answers for the primary decision intersections of your life? What if you could know? When your heart's divided, when your emotions don't give you clarity, when to the best of your ability you can't find the logic trail to get you through, when you don't have the counselors that you wish you had to help you sort it out. What if you could know the ending at the beginning? What if you could know what behavior will be rewarded by God and what will be punished? What if you could know the end of the path before you took the first step? What if you could know the designer's intent? If you could know the mistakes not to make. That is the book of Proverbs. That's what it's about. So I don't believe that. Well, you're entitled. You know, I've had the privilege of studying in a variety of places. And I've studied in some highly celebrated academic institutions with people who had spent enormous blocks of their lives studying the Bible. Had to learn multiple languages. Spoke not just the biblical languages, but the historical languages from which the Scripture emerged. I mean, enormous amounts of time immersing themselves in the things of Scripture. But they didn't add to that any personal faith. They stood apart from it. They stood apart from the Bible and they passed judgment on it. The power of Scripture is in myth. I mean, I could give you, and I've been in those classrooms and I watch these people with high IQs and tremendous learning abilities and great academic skills and memory and all these things, but they didn't add to it a personal belief. They didn't choose to submit themselves to the authority of Scripture. Now, here's the challenge. Those people have been trained to lead our churches for several decades. So all of us, knowingly or unknowingly, have had exposure to that thought. And we have cultivated to larger or smaller extents this habit of standing outside of the Bible and going, I'm not sure I believe that. Or, I don't think that part's really relevant for me. I've done that believe in my heart and confess with my mouth thing. And so the rest of it is really doesn't bring any bearing to me. So I don't have to pay any attention to the moral and immoral part, or I don't have to pay any attention to the part about guarding my heart or all the things. We stand apart from it, and we stand in judgment of the Word of God rather than allowing it to stand as the authority in our life. And then we're confused because we lead frightened lives and lives filled with anxiety and lives filled with torment. And we see big chunks of our lives, big blocks of time that seem to have been fruitless because we leaned a ladder against the wrong wall and then climbed feverishly. When God has said in the plainest of language, it's so plain, it doesn't require, you know, he said, wisdom cries out, calls aloud, pleads with you. What if you could know? You can. Look at Proverbs 2, verse 1. My son, if, you ought to circle that little preposition, if. It means there's a fork in the road. There's an option here. If you accept my words, and if you store up my commands within you, and if you turn your ear to wisdom, and if you apply your heart to understanding, that's not a one-step invitation. There's four things there. If you'll accept my words, you have to start with that. Now you have to store it up in your heart. You have to care enough about it to protect it. Jesus told the parable about the seed of the God, Word of God, when it's sown, that the devil comes to steal it. He'll do it from you. You'll catch a glimpse of something that God wants you to know, and you'll meet somebody you like, respect, that you care about, and they'll say, oh, you don't really believe that, do you? And they'll introduce the question into your heart, or they'll give you permission to distance yourself from it a little bit. If you'll accept my words, if you'll store up my commands within you, if you'll turn your ear to wisdom, and if you'll apply your heart to understanding, then, if you'll do that, then this is what will happen. You will understand. Watch this. Every good path. Can you imagine knowing which path is good and which path isn't? It doesn't mean every step on the path is going to be like fun. Because we walk through some shadowed valleys. Jesus faced temptations. Our heroes all face challenges and persecutions, but you'll know, this is the path, this is the good path. I know what the sign said because I know the markers. Amen. And if there's resistance or difficulty, I know it's temporary because this was a good path. Amen. You can know that. Wisdom will save you from the ways of wicked men. It doesn't say it'll deliver you from all wicked men. But you'll be delivered out of their ways. The ways of wicked people will touch your life. Can I get an amen? You don't need to. Amen. Yeah. But wisdom will save you from that. It will save you also from the adulteress. Adultery. Taking down the boundaries around marriage is a national pastime. It's a marketing plan. It's a profit center. It's not new to the 21st century. It's not new to us. It's not about technology, folks. They had prostitutes on the Temple Mount in Jerusalem. Because our enemy doesn't have to have new tools. The old ones work so well. But God's wisdom, if you will accept it and store it up and turn your ear to it and apply your heart, it will save you and you will walk in the ways of good men. Well, here's the punchline. Chapter 3, verse 1. They will prolong your life many years and bring you prosperity. One of the messages of Proverbs is you don't have to chase the things you want. If you will focus on honoring God, those things will find you. Isn't that amazing? Some of you are old enough to remember Indiana Jones. Before it was like a binge opportunity on some obscure cable channel. And I don't remember which episode, which one of it was, but there's one where he's running down a cave with this giant stone ball just about to obliterate him. Right? But save for the miracle of being Indiana Jones, it would have been the end of the series. Well, that image is the picture I have in mind. That big stone ball, those are the blessings of God. And they're coming after me. I can't escape them. They're going to impact my life. And I want to order my life every day so that the momentum of that thing is bigger. And then but we flip and go, well, you know, Pastor, what do I have to do now? How much do I have to read? And just how often do I have to come to church in person on campus? Oh. I focus so much better when I'm at home. It's just me on my sofa with just the television, no distracting people around me, no babies crying, no ameners. Just me and my pizza. No, I want to order my life so that the blessings of God are inescapable. And if you don't know how to do that, if you really don't, you think, well, I was doing the best I knew. The best you knew is not the standard. I do the best I know with my cell phone, but I would beat that thing with a hammer if it weren't for smarter people to help me make it work. I just want to make a phone call. I don't want to upgrade it. I don't want to update it. I don't want anybody to mess with it. I know it's tracking me everywhere I go. I just want to make a phone call. Give me a black rotary dial. I don't care. I want to make a phone call. Proverbs will help you know. It's not beyond you. But you have to care about it. We have to be willing to go through the door. You have to dare to believe. You have to be willing to say, God, I will trust you. I'll put my confidence in you more than in conventional wisdom. I'll put my confidence in you more than the most celebrated academics. It used to be harder to say this. I'll put my confidence in you more than the head of the CDC or their director of the FBI. Or the leader of this group or that group. Unfortunately, trust has cratered so far. God looks very credible. But he's less celebrated. You can't choose lawlessness and ungodliness and immorality and expect the blessing of God. Even if you relabel it as compassion. You can relabel an elephant and call it a squirrel, but it won't be a great tree climber. And we're living in a world where they're relabeling things and tell you it'll be wonderful. It won't be wonderful. Reorient your life around the Word of God. And I think if I could wrap this invitation in a sentence or two, it would be willing to be a learner. And for those of us that have known the Lord a while and we have some experience and we have some God stories, that's harder because we want to believe we know all the important stuff. But folks, we're living in a time that's unprecedented. And we need to know the power of God.
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0: sit back, relax as I bring a message from the Word of God just for you. But please, please, please have an ear to hear what the Lord is about to say. Because if you do, I guarantee that you'll be blessed today. So without further ado, let me bring today's message to you. It's called Living Life with Boldness. As Christians, we're blessed to be saved. Oh, yes, we are. We're blessed to have Jesus Christ as our Lord and Savior. We're blessed to have God as our Father. And we're blessed to have the Holy Ghost as our Comforter. We're blessed to be able to live a blessed, prosperous, productive life that gives glory to our God. But in order to be the Christians that God wants us to be, living the blessed life that He wants lived by you and me, we've got to be a people who boldly live out our Christianity. One of the reasons why is because of the pressure that we'll face to not receive and achieve what God has for us. And also because of the persecution that we'll face when we do receive or achieve what God has for us. We need boldness to receive and achieve all the things that God has for us and to enjoy the life that God has for us to live in the midst of the people who don't believe that we can or should receive and achieve them, nor enjoy what it is that God wants us to enjoy in life. Brothers and sisters, we need to live our lives with boldness. So let's learn a little bit more about living our lives with boldness so we can live the life that God wants us to live, despite what people think or say. So without further ado, let me share today's message with you. It's called Living Life with Boldness. But before I do, I got a question to ask you. Are you ready for the Word? Because ready or not, here it comes.
1: They can call upon their God and their God is not near. They can pray, they can offer, they can do everything they do, and it's just like they God never heard that word they say. Well, probably didn't, because they God don't exist. They got fake. Ours is real. And ours is concerned about it, about you. And since He's concerned about you, He just listened for you to cry. And He'll come when you do. He'll handle whatever's bothering you. That's what makes us so great. Let's look at the Revised Standard Version of verse 7. It reads like this. For what great nation is there that has a God so near to it as the Lord our God is to us whenever we call upon Him? Notice, that has a God so near to it as the Lord our God is to us whenever we call upon Him. So we got a God that's near us, right there with us. Each and every step of the way. That's even when times of instability and uncertainty have come our way. It don't change that our God is right near us. And He will, and when we call upon us, He gets even nearer, seems like, than He was before. Even though technically speaking, He ain't no nearer than He was before. He'll just show Himself being near. He'll show Himself being right there with you. He'll show Himself to you. That I'm right there with you. God's with you there right now. But let some trouble come your way. And you call upon Him. He'll appear. I ain't talking about appear like you'd be like, oh, hey, God, what's up? Give Him some dap and stuff. That's not what I'm talking about. He'll show up mightily in your situation to help you through whatever you're going through. If comforting is what you need, He'll comfort you. If guidance is what you need, He'll give it to you. He'll give it. If protection is what you need, He'll protect you. If provision is what you need, there go provision right there for you. Whatever you need to succeed will be right there with you. Now let me qualify that. Whatever He think you need to succeed. Whatever He think you need to succeed. So I had to hear Him qualify that because you know how y'all are. Whatever I need, okay, well I don't need to go through all this then. Go ahead and handle it right now. If my problem is I'm going paycheck to paycheck, let me get about 7-8 paychecks up there. That's what I think I need. But God will meet your need right where it is. But He came through. He's right there with you. I love that about God. God is right there with us every step along the way. Now notice, it's the nations that's testifying. Two things. Number one is how great of a nation we are. And number two, how it is that God's right there with me and you. Now stop. They can't see God. How they know God's with you? Because they see how He keeps bringing you through. They hear how you call upon Him. And they see the results of what happened when you do. And thereby they know that their God is with you. See, it's awesome when you testify about how God's with you. It's even more awesomer

0: or summoner is better. When the people testify, you a great nation. Because I see how close your God is to you. You a great nation. I see how when trouble come your way and you call upon the Lord and I see him deliver you that day. You a great nation. That you got a God so near to you that all you got to do is open up your mouth and call on his name. And he'll be right there to handle your situation time after time, same thing all the time. Now, although God shows up when we call him up in times of instability and uncertainty, we seem to forget him and that he's there to help us when we call upon him. Even though God has proven in the past that he's right there with me and you, some of us have short-term memory and or long-term memory failure. We only remember what happened today. We forget what happened every day. See what's supposed to happen is your memory is supposed to operate like a snowball rolling down the side of a snow-covered hill. It's growing. And your faith is supposed to be doing the same thing too. Because situation after situation that you go through, that God came through for you, ought to cause your faith to grow. To the point that somewhere along the line, when you go through what you go through, you already know ahead of time he's going to cover this for you. To the point that you just walk rolling along in faith like ain't nothing happened to you. But see, a lot of believers, look at your neighbor and say, he ain't talking about you. But a lot of believers, God will deliver them time after time after time. But the next time, they right back at the beginning like it's the first time. I said they right back at the beginning like it's the first time. Look at your neighbor and say, I didn't think he was talking about you until he just said that. Amen. Because a lot of us, we forget how good God's been. We forget how God kept on bringing us through. So when we run into the next thing we run into, we don't have the faith that has been generated from the past and accumulated with all the faithful things he did in the past. To be able to cause our faith to just roll over the devil, roll over the problems that we're running into, because we know clearly our God gonna come through, because he ain't changed. And if he brought me out of that, he sure gonna bring me out of this. He ain't changed. I'm closer to him now than I was before. And if he got me out of it when I was that far away from him, and I'm this close to him, how much more so is he gonna get me out of it now? Does that make sense? I know more. I know I've experienced more. I got more under my belt about how God will come through. Then why whenever we run into something, we act all new? Look, your neighbor said, you don't have to answer right now. We be acting all new. When we going through, like this the first time, like we just met God. Now in Deuteronomy, them Jews didn't know nothing about God. They had spent 430 years in captivity. God set you free a long time ago. How much does he have to show you to get you to understand he got you? How much does he have to show you to get you to understand he got you? But he gonna keep showing you. Ain't gonna be like, look, that's enough. You should know by now. They keep working with you. Keep working with you. Keep coming through. Until eventually you'll understand, like the heathen understand, yet you a great nation. Oh, that we will begin to learn that we are a great nation. Because what nation is so great as us to have a God as close to us as us? How about this? We a greater nation than they was. Because they just had God with them. We got God in us. We got God with us. He living on the inside of us. And he said, I got you. Turn to Ecclesiastes chapter 4. Maybe I had y'all in Job too long. It's taking me a while to rev y'all back up. We're going to Ecclesiastes chapter 4. See, God wants us to know that, yeah, you're going to run into a thing or two, but didn't I deliver you before? What makes you think I'm going to do something different now? That we should be quicker in faith this time than we was last time. But unfortunately, during times of instability and uncertainty that we face and go through, it can cause us to think things that are not true. It'll cause us to think things that are not true. Because remember, the devil come not but for to steal, to kill, and destroy. Which means he's relentless at what he does. He's a liar from the beginning, Jesus told us. And so he's going to keep on lying to you. So I don't care how many things God deliver you from, the devil is still the devil, and he's still going to lie to you. And he's going to come back and start working on you with that same old lie that God ain't going to handle this one for you. Or that God's not with you, or that you in this thing by yourself. I'm so lonely, I'm in this thing by yourself. You ain't in this thing by yourself. You got the Father, the Son, and the Holy Ghost. We up to three already. Ecclesiastes chapter 4, verse 1, he says, so I returned and considered all the oppressions that are done under the sun. And behold, the tears of such as were oppressed, and they had no comforter. And on the side of their oppression, there was power. On the side of their oppressors, there was power. But they had no comforter. Wherefore I praise the dead which are already dead, more than the living which are yet alive. Somebody say, he tripping. What do you say? Hard. He tripping. He praising the dead more than he praising the alive. He's saying, and that's the day, and he got to go through all this. But we do. You see, one of the reasons why he thought that is because he thought that the people that's on the side of the oppressed, the ones that's being oppressed, have no comforter. See, the times of instability and insecurity can cause us to think things that are not true, like that we don't have a comforter, or that we're powerless. We're in this thing all by ourselves. You ain't never felt it. Sometimes when you're going through, it feels like you're in this thing all by yourself. Times of instability and uncertainty we face and go through can cause us to think that whoever or whatever's coming against me and you has all the power, and we don't have none of it. We ain't got no power. We're all alone. We're in this thing by ourselves. We can't stop what's happening. So what? Why am I going through all this? Now, although while we're going through times of instability and uncertainty, we can feel like we're powerless and alone. The truth is that we're never powerless and we're never alone. We may feel like we're powerless and alone, but we're never powerless. We're never alone. You've been deceived to be a person who no longer believes. That's why you think you're in this thing by yourself. Go back to Deuteronomy chapter 4, please. We are not in this thing by ourselves. God's right there with me and you. And God has promised us that he'll be there and carry us through in everything that he has in store for me and you. Don't buy the lie that you are powerless. When Jesus said all power is given unto you in heaven and earth, when you receive the Holy Ghost. But ye shall receive power after that the Holy Ghost come upon you. Anybody got Holy Ghost? Let me ask this question. Anybody here saved? Okay, that's the same number of hands should have been up. I said, has anybody here got the Holy Ghost? All right, praise God. I said, there's only one person need to get saved after the service. So praise God. Once you receive the Holy Ghost, you got the power. Look at your neighbor and say, I got the power. Tell them the power lives in me. So it's always with me. Mm-hmm. See, they used to have to ask God to come by here. We ain't got to ask God to come by here. He already here. He's a very present help in a time of need. He's right there with you. Let's do Deuteronomy chapter 4, begin reading at verse 30. Thank you, Lord Jesus, for your word. Verse 30, it reads, when thou art in tribulation and all these things will come upon thee, even in the latter days, which means after a long time, if thou turn to the Lord and shall be obedient to his voice, for the Lord thy God is a merciful God. He will not forsake thee, neither destroy thee, nor forget the covenant of thy fathers, which he swear unto them. God said, all I need you to do is turn back to me. I got you. I'll never forsake you. I'll never leave you. I'll never walk away from you. I made a covenant with folk even before I made a covenant with you. That my covenant with them would carry you through. He said, go back to verse 30. When thou art in tribulation and all these things have come upon thee, even in the latter days, if thou turn to the Lord. That word turn right there means turn back. If you just turn back to the Lord, not turn your back, turn back. Because many of us walk away like God ain't even there. A lot of us conduct ourselves like God ain't even there. God said, no, turn to me. And then he goes on to tell you what to do once you turn. He said in verse 30, if thou turn to the Lord thy God and shall be obedient to his voice, as in do what I told you to do. That word obedient means to hear intelligently with the implication of attention and obedience. To hear intelligently with the implication of attention and obedience. God says, when you're going through all this tribulation, especially after a long time, turn to me and then be obedient. Listen to what I'm saying to you. Have the intelligence. Hear intelligently with the intention of attention and obedience. Whereas you're going to listen and then do what I say. So that you can follow my directions and I can be able to get you out of what you're going through that day. Verse 31. For the Lord thy God is a merciful God. The word merciful means compassionate. Full of compassion. God is compassionate. He's full of compassion. God is overflowing with compassion for you. He wants you to receive what he has in store for you. And he wants to bring you through. So much compassion that it sets his mind as to what he gonna do for you. He said, for the Lord thy God is a merciful God. He will not forsake thee, neither destroy thee, nor forget the covenant of thy fathers, which he swore unto them. He said, he will not forsake thee. And why is that? For the Lord thy God is a merciful God. God said, I'm a merciful God. I got you. I love you with an everlasting love. That no matter what you go through, I'm sticking with you like a glove. And I'm going to bring you through if you just listen to me and do what I say do. I won't forsake you. I won't slacken. I won't let no gap become between me and you. It also translates fail. I won't fail you. It also translates leave. God said, I won't leave you. It also translates let go. I won't let you go. It also means let alone. I won't let you alone. And I like this one. And let down. God said, I won't let you down. I'm compassionate towards you. I'm full of compassion towards you. Therefore, I won't slacken from you. I won't fail you. I won't leave you. I won't let you go. I won't let you alone. And I'm definitely not going to let you down. But you need to turn around and come to me. Now look within yourself. Now go talk to everybody else. Now go walk around thinking that you're all alone and believe the lie of the devil that he's telling you that you're all alone. You ain't all alone. I'm right there with you. Now this is important. I said this is important. I said this is important. I said this is important. Because y'all about to step into some wonderful stuff. But you're going to have to go through a thing or two. How about this? I'm going to soften it. You might have to go through a thing or two. You will. You might have to go through a thing or two. But God said, I want you to know. I don't care what you go through. I don't care how long you go through. I'm not going to fail you. I'm not going to leave you alone. I'm not going to let you down. I'm not going to let you be by yourself. I got you. You just turn to me. Keep your eyes fixed on me. Ears perked toward me. And listen to what I'm going to say to thee. And then you hear what I say. And you obey what I say. And everything's going to be okay. Just obey what I say. And everything's going to be okay. I was watching some movie the other day. Praise God. And it was during this time when this whole valley had turned into a volcano and was spitting big lava rocks all over the place. And they was trying to drive this camper, get out of there just as quick as they possibly can. And they was riding. And the daughter, she said, Daddy. He said, baby, it's going to be okay. It's going to be okay. Just get down on the floor and just look at me. Mm-hmm. Now, he said, look at me. He said, do I look scared? She said, uh-huh. That was in the movie. Praise God. So we're going to stop it at look at me when God's talking to you. Because even though stuff might be hitting all around, looking like you might not make it through, God said, you just look at me and listen to what I say to you. I'll let you know everything you need to know so you can make it through. That's comforting. That's consoling. Because why would he tell you, I got someplace to take you if you ain't going to make it to what he got in store for you? He's telling you, you just got to listen to me. Watch me. I'm going to carry you.
1: Well, that's all the way I have time for today. We trust that you were blessed by what the Word of God had to say. I hope that you're seeing that one of the things that God wants all of us to do is to go through life being strong and of a good courage. Those things that cause us to receive and experience all the blessings that God wants to manifest in our lives. I hope that you're not only seeing that that's what God wants us to do, but that you're inspired to do what God wants us to do. That is to make a decision to be a people who live our lives with boldness so that we can receive and achieve what God has for me and you to receive and do. That's what I'm going to do. I really do hope you do the same thing too. If you want to hear the message in its entirety, just contact the church office at area code 210-785-9238. 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If you don't have transportation, if you're in need of a ride, we'll come and get you. Just call us at church office and arrange a ride. And don't forget, saints, make sure that you're in church on Sunday. If you're not at work, every child of God needs to be in their Father's house on Sunday. There's no substitute for being in church, fellowshipping with other believers, and worshiping God in the house of God. So if you can be in church on Sunday, then be in church on Sunday. You'll be blessed when you do, I guarantee you. And to all of you, been a blessing to us by sending words of encouragement by letter or email to us, sharing with us that you're being blessed by the messages and that you're praying for us. I want to say to all of you, thank you. And to all of you been so kind to send financial offerings in support of our ministry, we want to say to all of you from the bottom of our heart, thank you. You've been blessing us in ways we never asked or expected. The Bible says God is not mocked. Whatsoever man soweth, that shall he so reap. Well, since all of you have been such a tremendous blessing to us, we know that God's going to be a blessing to all of you, because God's word said God is not going to be mocked. God's going to make sure that you reap what you sow. So we thank God in advance for all the blessings that we know are coming your way. because of your being the blessing that you've been to all of us in each and every way. May God richly bless all of you for blessing us as we endeavor to do what God has called us to do, that is, be a blessing to a blessed people like you. So once again, thank you for being a blessing. 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Y'all stay blessed. 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
9: You know, Ronald Reagan believed self-government required something that government could never replace, responsibility in the hands of the people. In his 1981 inaugural address, Reagan warned against the idea that America had become too complicated to be governed by its citizens. Reagan asked, "If no one among us is capable of governing himself, then who among us has the capacity to govern someone else?" For Reagan, limited government was not about having no government. It was about remembering where responsibility begins, with individuals, families, communities, and the people themselves. Because when government assumes every responsibility, citizens gradually surrender their own. Self-government asks more of us than dependence ever will. And freedom requires a people willing to govern themselves before asking government to do it for them.
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14: 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Ephesians is a letter the Apostle Paul wrote from prison to the church in Ephesus, showing every believer who they really are in Christ. And here Paul wants us to know we've already been blessed with every spiritual blessing in Christ. You see, so many of us feel drained, run down, and barely getting by. But the truth is, everything we need has already been given to us. We're not waiting on more, we just need to reach out and take hold of all that God has for us. So today, Pastor Jack teaches that God has blessed us, meaning it's already done. So if we're just getting by, well, it's not because heaven ran short. It's because we haven't tapped into all that's really ours in Christ. Now with his message called We Are Blessed in God, Part 2, here's pastor and Bible teacher, Jack Hibbs.
15: Right now, the book of Ephesians, beginning in chapter 1, and we're going to cover verse 3 tonight, and maybe half of verse 3 then. You guys, verse 3, Ephesians 1, blessed be the God and Father of our Lord Jesus Christ, who has blessed us with every spiritual blessing in the heavenly places in Christ. And we are still talking as we were last week. We are blessed in God. No doubt about it. We are blessed in God. And you need to realize that tonight, if you're sitting here or if you're listening and you're feeling, you know what? I don't feel blessed at all. I just feel absolutely zapped, drained, dead, and run down. Then please stay tuned for the next 2.5 hours or so as we see how we can get re-energized and charged by how blessed we are in God, in Christ. There's a great story that came to mind in putting this message together. I heard it years ago through Dr. J. Vernon McGee, and if you hear it through McGee, you know it's got to be a kind of a corny thing. But I got it off the Bible bus. And he's such a great storyteller. A lot of people don't even realize, you know, his program is going so strong and so good. A lot of people don't realize he's dead and in heaven, or alive now in heaven. But he said this story, and I want you to listen to it tonight. He said there was a little boy who went to his mother one day, and he had oatmeal, and he wanted to sweeten up that oatmeal, so he said to his mama, he said, Mama, can I have some lasses in my oatmeal? And she said, well, I'll be there in a minute, honey, and she's preparing the kitchen, and he says, Mama, I need some lasses in my oatmeal. And she walked over to him and she said, honey, what is it you want? And he says, I want some lasses in my oatmeal. And she says, what is lasses? You mean molasses. And he says, how can I have molasses when I haven't even had any lasses yet? And as we get into verse 3, we need to realize tonight that the blessings that are ours in Christ have all been provided. You might be saying, I want more! Well, let me tell you, there is more, and it's been laid out in front of you, and it's available. You don't have to cry out, I want more Jesus. He's been given. We'll talk tonight about the Holy Spirit and how He's available to us. But he's been given. And we don't need any lasses, because we've got the molasses. We've got it all in Him. In 2 Corinthians chapter 8, verse 9, the Bible says, "For you know the grace of our Lord Jesus Christ, that though He was rich, yet for our sakes He became poor, that you through His poverty might become rich." And I know in this body tonight, there are some of you that have an extreme amounts of money, and some of you have middle class kind of money, and some of you are praying that by the end of the service tonight, money will come. But as Americans, as Westerners, you're going to need to right now divorce yourself while we lay the foundation that we're not talking about material things, though God will bless with those, and He has. But even if He doesn't, and even if the economy, which I think is going to crash sooner or later, maybe sooner, it really doesn't matter because of who we are in Christ. There is a power available to us, and there is an existence in Christianity afforded to us that we can walk in the Lord and know Him, that it transcends anything that you and I can experience by threat or by debt or by peril or by sword. And do we know it? If the news comes, what does it do to us? Do we fold up? Many people accept Jesus Christ, and then God, they don't know it, they don't realize it, maybe they're not discipled in understanding, but God will engineer a trial to test their commitment, and many people will give up because they don't realize that just because we're Christians doesn't mean that things are going to be perfect in life. God has called us to be Christians because He's adopted us in Christ before the foundations of the world were ever laid. We'll get that next week in verse 4. But the awesome thing is, no matter what happens, we're going to heaven, man. We're saved. And it's secured in Him. But my question tonight, and I want you to be searching your own heart, and I need to search mine. We are in Christ. That's great. And we have Him. But let me tell you, and let me ask you, do we have, and have we, submitted and committed ourselves completely to Him? Does He have all of us as believers? He's living in me. He's living in you. But am I in Him? Meaning, have I yielded all of the compartments of my heart to Him? In those dark little hallways and closets, have I given Him everything? Are there things that we're holding back and we're afraid to give Him? For fear that He won't like us anymore? For fear that He'll reject us? Listen, we are such a funny people. The very thing that you're afraid of God seeing and people seeing and your spouse knowing or your friend or your father or your mom finding out about is the very thing that God will just quietly tap on and tap on until you spring it and give it to Him because He just wants to clean it up. He's not going to pull it out and beat you with it. He's not going to put it up on PBS or HBO or whatever that stuff is, and it's going to be gone in Him. He wants to better our relationship together. But as Christians, we are positionally in Christ. That's what this book is all about. But are we experiencing Him practically? It's true that at the moment of our conversion, the Holy Spirit comes inside of us and baptizes us into the body of Christ once and for all. That's what Paul says in Corinthians. But there's more to the Christian walk than what we experience just in that moment. You know, when you accepted Christ, the Holy Spirit came in and you were baptized positionally into Christ, into the body. Now listen, some of you have come from some Baptist backgrounds or some other backgrounds. You might have a hard time with this, but listen carefully. It is true that the Holy Spirit is in you, never to leave you or forsake you. But read your Bible carefully. There is an experience that God has told us about in the book of Ephesians 5:18 and other places in Scripture, that there is another work of the Holy Spirit. For when He comes in you in conversion, it is the word in the Greek, en. He's inside We spell it I-N. He's come inside. But then as a believer, to have the power to walk as a Christian, there is the coming upon, the E-P-I in the Greek. The Holy Spirit coming upon you and literally empowering you to walk the walk. Listen, how you doing? I forgot it. I left it on my desk. I today cut out of the Duracell battery package, the little tester that you take your battery and you touch the two ends and you get a reading on it. Well, God, so to speak, does that with us and we find out how we're doing. Our batteries are checked. And how are you doing? How's your walk? Are you just feeling like you're just barely getting by? Or are you energized like that insane bunny, that rabbit just kind of drives me nuts, but that, you know, I'm envious of that stupid rabbit. I see that little guy beating his drum going across the Mojave Desert. He's just got endless energy. And every time you see that guy, there's that little bunny beating his drum, the Energizer bunny. And God, by the Holy Spirit, wants to energize us daily, moment by moment. It's not the inside working of the Holy Spirit. That is done. It's the coming upon experience of the Holy Spirit. That is a subsequent event. And it's not, by the way, you guys, I'm not talking about this thing that some of you might have heard about called the second blessing. Is he talking about the second blessing? I am not talking about the second blessing. I'm talking about the third, the fourth, the fifth, the sixth, the 20th, the 110th blessing. Because in Ephesians 5, Paul will teach us when we get there in a couple months that it is a power that is available to us over and over again. In fact, the very Greek construction tells us that it is a constant need to be filled over and over again with the power of the Holy Spirit. Why am I saying this? Because you and I are blessed and we are not tapping into all that's available for us. Listen to this. We have been saved in Christ and we are sealed in the Holy Spirit, this book will teach us. But listen to Luke 11, beginning at verse 9. Luke says, Jesus says, I say to you, ask and it will be given to you. Seek and you will find. Knock and it will be opened to you. So I say to you, ask and it will be given to you. Seek and you shall find. Knock and it will be opened. For everyone who asks will receive, and he who seeks will find, and to him who knocks it shall be opened. If a son asks for bread from any among you, will you give him a stone? Or if he asks for a fish, will you give him a serpent instead of a fish? Or if he asks from you an egg, will you give him a scorpion? The answer is absolutely not, of course. If you, then, being evil, Jesus is saying, not that we're all wicked, though we probably are all wicked. He's saying, though you being a lost human parent, you know how to love your child or friend by giving them something good. He says, you being evil, know how to give good gifts to your children. How much more will your heavenly Father give the Holy Spirit to them who ask? And he was talking to believers when he made that statement. Now the Holy Spirit was in them, but the Holy Spirit also needs to be upon us in that great empowerment.
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15: And the key to a powerful Christian walk is right here in the book of Ephesians, right here in verse 3, when he says, blessed be the God and Father of our Lord Jesus Christ. And I love this. Father. It's great how God talks to us, and he wants us, as the Holy Spirit writes the Bible through men, he wants to call us, or he wants us to call him Father. Isn't that great? Well, you might say, well, yeah, that's great because I had a great relationship with my father, and I can see how God is even a greater father. Well, what if you didn't have such a good relationship with your father? And that's the mental image, that picture that you have. Well, God says, take all that kind of stuff, set it off to the side, I'm your father. Did you have a good father? I sure did. Well, then I'm going to be a better father. Did you have a bad father? Yes, I did. Well, then I'm going to be a good father, so you're going to know the difference. And isn't it great? He says, blessed be the Father. And that's our Father forever. And by the way, since Jesus Christ came incarnate, it's the Father in relation to Christ forever. There's a family unit that God has seemed to establish. He seems to enjoy that. But the word is blessed. Listen to this word. It means to be well spoken of or to be well off. Now, when I think of the word well off and the Greek meaning to this word blessed, when I think of well off, I think of Corona Del Mar. I think of a house on the beach. You know what? Didn't you guys feel guilty today? Was not today. Was not the sunrise. The sunset and every moment in between today, perfect, beautiful. It was one of the most beautiful days I've ever seen in my life today. And you could see from the mountains to the ocean today. It's incredible. Snow on the mountains. People skiing with shorts on. This is a weird world we live in here. The rest of the world is freezing to death. And many of you thought about ditching work and going to the beach today and surfing or taking your boat out. Shame. Outrageous day. Blessed of God. Now, those of you who get the tapes back east, you are blessed of God too. But if you really want to be blessed. Just an absolutely perfect day. And there's the kind of day like it was today where the air was kind of crisp in the morning and it was a little, just a little cool in the evening, but there's that breeze that's going across your skin that's saying, beach. Balboa. Corona Del Mar. And it's just, when I think of well off, I'm thinking about just being like that at the beach, just enjoying God's blessings. And it says here that God is well off, that He's blessed. Why? Because we're going to see that it's in Christ that He purchased us. And that turns Him on. That no matter how you look or what you're feeling or what you're thinking, God is so in love with you that He's blessed to have you. He's well off. Now, this word also means in its truest form that He is blessed, meaning that His very nature, His very character. Listen, God is always blessed. It's the way He is. But what's exciting to me is that it says, blessed be the God and Father of our Lord Jesus Christ, who has blessed us with every spiritual blessing. Look what it says, in heavenly places, in Christ. You know, in Christ appears 5 times in this chapter alone, 10 times in the book. Just in Christ. Then there's in Himself and in the Spirit and in God. The whole book is about us being in Him. And if you're a believer tonight, that's exactly where you're at. God our Father. God, yes. Supreme being over all. Father, yes. Because Jesus came in the flesh. Listen, Hebrews chapter 5, verse 8. You ought to jot it down right next to verse 3. Hebrews 5, 8 says, though He was the Son, Jesus, that is positionally God incarnate, yet He learned obedience by the things which He suffered. Did you hear that verse? That's about Jesus Christ. Though He was the Son, yet He learned obedience by the things that He suffered. And listen, so will you and I. That's why this verse 3 is so important. You are blessed in God. And you better hang on to this verse the next time a trial hits you upside the head. We're blessed in God. So is Jesus, but He suffered. This is a thing that you will not find in your little promise scripture that you can buy down at the bookstore. It will say, or it will not say, all those who live godly in Christ Jesus shall suffer persecution. Or it's through much tribulation that we inherit the kingdom of God. You're not going to find that in one of those promise books. But if we understand God the way we ought, there are things that you and I will only learn through suffering. Jesus, isn't it amazing that Jesus in the flesh learned obedience by the things that He suffered? And you're thinking, could God learn something? God cannot learn anything. He knows everything. But Jesus, who is God and taken upon Him the form of a human incarnate, there's that thing that we mentioned before, the kenosis. It means that He willfully laid aside, hear me carefully, He didn't stop being God. He didn't stop being all powerful. He laid aside certain tools. In other words, he had tools in his hands. And he put them in his belt, his work pocket thingy, you know. Somebody help me. What, you know those things? Your construction dealy bopper that you put your nails and your hammer in. They were available to him at any moment. He wasn't less. When he was born as a baby, he was still the creator of the universe. It's amazing. Jesus the creator. When we say that we're blessed in God, what is it that we mean? It says in verse 3 here that he has blessed us. Past tense. He has. He's given it. So why are we missing it? Why are we hurting? Lack of appropriation is what's going on. He has given it to us. Not only that, but every spiritual blessing. Number one thing I want you to realize, it is all in the past tense. He has blessed us with every spiritual blessing. It's in the past tense in the Greek, as the Bible was written, and the English, and the Russian, and the Spanish. It's in the past tense. It is an absolute fact that's been done. And what was needed for us to succeed as Christians in this world until the day the Lord calls us home has already been given. And if you and I are just barely squeaking by, it's of our own choosing. Because we can be victorious in Christ. We can be so victorious in Christ that we can be obnoxious to the world. Have you ever noticed that? That you just got the peace of the Lord. You had your time with God and things are just, you know, you just know that the Lord is with you. And you get to work and things are going nuts and people are freaking out and you're just kind of like, oh wow, no raises this year? Oh well. I had somebody ask me one thing. This is way back. And I just started at Baxter. I was just a punk. And they were paying me this amount. And come to find out, like 2 months went by and they had made a mistake. And they were supposed to be paying me more. So they called me in the office and I thought, oh man, I got 3 month probation. I didn't even make it through my 3 months. And I go in there and I sit down and the guy's going, we don't know how to tell you this. Well, just go ahead and tell me. Well, here, hands me this piece of paper and it's just a check. Wow, what's the deal? I thought, well, I'm out of here. And he goes, well, we just messed up your pay scale totally and this is back money and we just made a big mistake. We're so sorry. And I went, wow, far out. So when I walked back out into the lab, everybody goes, what happened? What happened? Oh, they just gave me money. And it was great because a couple of guys went, cool. And a few people went, what do you mean they gave you money? And they've all been out of shape. And from that point on, every time I had a review, I'd come out of personnel going, oh man, God, I'm so good. And then go, what? Nothing, just God is so good to me. And they probably thought by the time I left there, I was making millions, you know. So funny. But you have that day, you go to work and things are falling apart. And you're, hey, praise the Lord, man, what's going on? And people will hate you for having peace. It drives them nuts. Come on, man, don't you realize what's going on? Yeah, I sure do. I heard what the guy said. Well, don't you know what it means? Yeah, I do. God just has a better job for me.
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0: Hi, this is Robert Jeffress, and I'm glad to study God's Word with you every day on this Bible teaching program. On today's edition, A Pathway to Victory. Did you know there's only one sin that will keep you out of heaven? Do you know what the sin

0: First, let's take a moment to hear some important ministry updates.
1: David, for many of our listeners, Pathway to Victory has become a trusted place for reliable Bible study tools. And that truly delights me, because we're completely focused on helping you take your next step in your walk with God. This time, I'm pleased to offer you a book that's really quite different from the rest. It's called Seven Lessons from My 70 Years, and it's like picking up my personal journal and reading my quiet reflections. It contains seven honest lessons the Lord has pressed into my heart across a lifetime of following Him. There are cherished photographs tucked inside as well. This is the real wisdom of 70 years, handed to you like a letter from a friend. And every page is anchored in the Word of God. I want you to have my book in this particular season, because 2026 marks 30 years of ministry for Pathway to Victory. Think of it. We've broadcast through generation after generation of cultural chaos, and through it all, our message has never shifted, not once. And as we celebrate three decades on the air, I'm calling on you to give generously to keep this ministry strong. And when you do, I'll send you this journal as my heartfelt thank you. Okay, it's time to turn our attention to the study of Luke chapter 18. I titled today's message, Seven Words That Will Change Your Life.
2: Author Mark Batterson notes that when Benjamin Franklin was a young man, he wrote a number of scathing editorials. And one of the frequent targets of his editorials was a Puritan preacher named Cotton Mather. I can't imagine what it would be like to be a preacher in the subject of scathing editorials. But anyway, Cotton Mather was. And frankly, he reacted a lot better than I do sometimes. Cotton Mather actually decided to try to make peace with Benjamin Franklin, and he invited him to dinner in his home one evening. Knowing that Franklin was a lover of books, Cotton Mather thought that Franklin would enjoy seeing Cotton Mather's massive library of more than 4,000 volumes. So after dinner, he invited him to come to his library, and the entranceway from the dining room to the library was very, very narrow, and there was a low-hanging beam, and so Cotton Mather, not wanting his guest to hit his head on the low-hanging beam, turned around to Franklin and yelled out, "Stoop! Stoop!" Well, Franklin didn't understand what he was saying. He didn't stoop, and he hit his head on that low-hanging beam. Well, like any good preacher, Cotton Mather decided to turn that into a sermon illustration. And later on, he said in a message, "Let this be a caution to you not to always hold your head so high. Stoop, young man, stoop as you go through this world, and you will miss many hard bumps." Stooping, humbling yourself, is certainly important for experiencing success in this life. But humbling yourself is essential for inheriting eternal life. Did you know there is only one sin that will keep you out of heaven? Do you know what the sin is? It's not adultery. It's not murder. It's not homosexuality. The one sin that will keep you out of heaven is pride. Refusing to humble yourself and receive God's free gift of salvation. And that is the point of a parable Jesus told in Luke 18. It was the last parable he taught on the subject of salvation, and perhaps the clearest parable at all. Today, if you have your Bibles, as we continue our study of Luke's gospel, I want you to turn to Luke chapter 18 as we discover seven words that will change your life and your eternity. Luke chapter 18. Now, the purpose of this parable is already given to us on the front end by Luke. Look at verse 9. "And he," that is Jesus, "also told this parable to certain ones who trusted in themselves, that they were righteous and they viewed others with contempt." This parable was directed to a certain group of people, most probably the Pharisees. And notice what he says about the Pharisees. They were ones who trusted in themselves that they were righteous. They based their righteousness on themselves, and they looked down on others.

0: others with contempt. That's always, by the way, a corollary of pride, is looking down at other people. And Jesus is going to tell us there are two ways to try to approach God. There are two ways to try to be in a right relationship with God. One way is based on your own inherent goodness. The other is based on God's grace. Now let's look at the story itself. Notice the two players in the parable, verse 10. Two men went up into the temple to pray, one a Pharisee and the other a tax gatherer. You know, in the Jewish mindset, on the Jewish holiness spectrum, you couldn't find two more opposite people. At the top of that ladder was the Pharisee. On the bottom rung was the tax collector. If Jesus were telling the story today, he would probably tell it this way. Two people went into the church to pray, a preacher and a prostitute. That's how these people would think of these two people, a Pharisee and a tax collector. This Pharisee was praying, but he was praying out loud so that everybody could hear him. And I love this next phrase. He was praying thus to himself. His prayer was really to himself. He thought it was to God, but it was to himself. Notice what he said. God, I thank thee that I'm not like other people, swindlers, unjust, adulterers, or even like this tax gatherer over here. And then he goes into this recitation of all the reasons God should be honored to have such a holy man in his presence. He said, Lord, notice what I've done. I have fasted twice a week. Now, the Old Testament law said you only had to fast once a year. This guy did it twice a week. Not only that, he said, I pay tithes of all that I get. What this man is saying about himself is true, at least about his outward appearance. But what he failed to realize was God is as interested or more interested in what is in our heart than simply our external appearance. He couldn't comprehend that by God's standard, he was just as much of a vile sinner as this guy standing some distance away, the tax collector. So let's look at him for a moment, the second character in this story, the tax collector. Now I said, according to the Jewish holiness ladder, the Pharisee was at top. But on the bottom rung was the tax collector. He was right down there along with the televangelist and the used chariot salesman. I mean, that's how people thought about tax collectors. They hated the tax collectors. You know, we read the story and we think, well, maybe though, just maybe this tax collector was different. And that's why he's going to end up being the hero of the story. We think maybe there is something inherently good in this tax collector that makes him different and even more righteous than the Pharisee. No, that would betray the whole point of the parable. What Jesus is saying is this tax collector was just as guilty, just as vile of a sinner as the Pharisee was. What's the difference? Well, notice the difference in their prayers. Verse 13, but the tax gatherer, standing some distance away, even was unwilling to lift up his eyes to heaven, but was beating his breast, saying, God, be merciful to me, the sinner. This is one of the shortest prayers in the Bible. 6 words in the Greek text, 7 words in the English text. That's why I call them 7 words that can change your life and your eternity. God, be merciful to me, the sinner. I want you to notice in this short prayer that this man expresses 2 crucial elements to inherit eternal life. First of all, he expresses sorrow for his sin. God, he cries out, be merciful to me, the sinner. In the original text, that word sinner is not anarthrous. That is, it's not without an article. It's not God, be merciful to me, a sinner. God, I'm just like every sinner who needs your forgiveness. No, it's articular. There's an article. God, be merciful to me, the sinner. Like Paul, he was saying, I am the chief among sinners, and I need your forgiveness. We don't know what brought him to this point. We don't know what motivated him to come to the temple to pray. But he realized he was in a desperate position before God. By the way, speaking of position, notice where he stood in Jesus' story. The Bible says, Jesus said, he stood some distance away. He didn't want to stand close to God. He felt unworthy to be in God's presence. But here's the ironic point. By standing further away from God, he was actually showing that he was closer to God than the Pharisee. You see, the closer you get to God's presence, the more aware you are of your own unworthiness. That's what happens when we realize the holiness of God and our own sinfulness. He cried out for repentance. He expressed sorrow for his sin. But listen to me today. You can be sorry for your sin without ever being saved from your sin. Repentance is crucial, but it's only the first element of a prayer that leads to eternal life. Because in addition of expressing sorrow for his sin, notice secondly, he requested God's mercy to cover his sin. He said, God, be merciful to me, the sinner. Now, folks, stay with me on this. This is so important. When he cried out, when he requested God's mercy, the word he used for mercy was not just some general term. It was a very specific term. In fact, this word is only used twice in the New Testament, here and in Hebrews 2. Literally, what he said was, Lord, be mercy seated to me, the sinner. Now, do you remember from the Old Testament what the mercy seat was? In the temple, remember they were in the temple praying. The holiest place of the temple was the Holy of Holies. There was a veil that separated the Holy of Holies from the rest of the holy place and the entire temple. The only person who could go in there was the high priest once a year to make atonement, a covering for sin. Inside the Holy of Holies, behind the veil, was the Ark of the Covenant. Remember the Ark of the Covenant? Raiders of the Lost Ark, you know, Steven Spielberg. You remember that? Well, this was real, the Ark of the Covenant. It was a box. And inside this ark, there were a number of items, including a copy of the Ten Commandments. Now, on top of that box containing the Ten Commandments was a lid. It was made of pure gold. It was called the mercy seat. Why the mercy seat? On each end of that golden lid was a cherub, an angel, the replica of an angel, with its wings outstretched. So you had an angel here and an angel here, and it was thought that the presence of God dwelt between the wings of those angels. And the picture that God was painting was very clear. God in heaven was looking down on his law that was broken by man. It was a picture of judgment. God had to judge the sins of people, for they have broken his law. But once a year, the high priest, after making a sacrifice for his own sins, would come with the blood of an innocent animal, and he would put that blood, he would sprinkle it on the golden lid, the mercy seat. He would cover the lid with the blood of that innocent animal. And so when God looked down from heaven, he no longer saw the sins of his people that had been broken, the laws that had been broken. Instead, when God looked down, he saw the blood of that innocent animal. That blood covered. The word is atone. Atone means covered. The blood covered God's broken law and the resulting judgment. Now, do you see the picture God was painting there? One day, Jesus Christ, the Lamb of God, would give his life, give his blood to cover our sins. And the Bible says when Jesus offered his life once for all for the forgiveness of sins, in Hebrews chapter 9, when he made that offering, notice what he did afterwards. Hebrews 9 verses 11 and 12. You know, people wonder, where did Jesus go after his death? Where did he go? Hebrews 9, 11, 12 tells us, but when Christ appeared as a high priest of the good things to come, Jesus entered through the greater and the more perfect tabernacle, not made with hands, that is to say, not of this creation, and not through the blood of goats and calves, but through his own blood, he entered the holy place once for all, having obtained eternal salvation. The earthly temple was just a picture of the presence of God in heaven. The earthly high priest was imperfect. He had to make sacrifices for his own sins. And then he had to come year after year after year to atone for the sins of the people. And he did it so with the blood of bulls and goats. Jesus Christ is the perfect high priest. And he entered the true tabernacle, the presence of God. And he did so not with the blood of animals, but with his own blood. And he made one sacrifice that forever has given us eternal life. That is what Jesus has done for us. And that is what this man was praying for. When he said, "Lord, be merciful to me, the sinner." He's saying, "Lord, cover my sin. Just as the mercy seat was covered, cover my sin. I can't cover it. Only you can cover it." James Montgomery Boyce notes that in this simple prayer, notice the pattern. It starts with God, it ends with man, and in the middle is the mercy of God. God, be merciful to me, the sinner. The only thing that can bridge a holy God with sinful man is the mercy, the covering that Jesus Christ offers for our sin. Now, had Jesus stopped right here and said, "Okay, pop quiz, which of these two men left the temple forgiven by God?" Oh, the crowd would have answered unanimously. Well, the Pharisee, of course. I mean, didn't you just hear him talk about what a righteous person he was? And that vile tax collector, does he think saying a little simple prayer is going to make him right with God? No, it was the Pharisee who was righteous and a right standing with God. In fact, if you'd ask each of these men, who do you think was in a right relationship with God? I think both the tax collector and the Pharisee probably felt like it's the Pharisee. But you see, it doesn't matter how they felt. Look at verse 14, chapter 18. "I tell you, this man, the tax collector, went down to his house justified rather than the Pharisee." You see, ladies and gentlemen, it doesn't matter how you feel about your relationship with God. Did you know your feelings don't matter? People always talk about, "Well, I feel I have a good relationship with God, and I feel this and that." Look, it doesn't matter how you feel about your relationship with God. What matters is, how does God feel about his relationship with you? And what Jesus is saying is, there's one man who left that Temple Mount justified, declared not guilty, and it was the tax collector, because he called on the mercy of God. Ladies and gentlemen, the most important question is, have you been justified? That's a legal term, to declare not guilty. Have you been declared not guilty? There is only one way to be declared not guilty, and that's by appealing to the mercy, the covering, the atonement of Jesus Christ. Romans 5:1 says, "Therefore, having been justified by works," no. "Therefore, having been justified by faith, we have peace with God through our Lord Jesus Christ." Notice how Jesus closes this parable. It's this idiom we've heard and quoted often. Verse 14, "For everyone who exalts himself shall be humbled, but he who humbles himself shall be exalted." The proud person who refuses to bow his knee before Jesus Christ and beg for the covering, his covering for his own sin, one day that person will be humbled. The Bible says one day every knee will bow and every tongue will confess that Jesus Christ is Lord to the glory of God. If you wait till that day, you've waited too long. But secondly, the person who's willing to humble himself in this life, to not only express sorrow for his sin, but to trust completely in God's covering of his sin through Christ, that person will be exalted one day, will sit at the right hand of God the Father. Two approaches to God, one based on works, one based on grace. You know, I worked all week on this sermon. All week I had been thinking about how different these two men were. But did you know they were also very much alike? That's what I missed all week, how alike they were. They were both Jews. They both had gone to the temple. They were regular worshipers in the temple. They both believed in the authority of God's word, the Old Testament. They both were believers in the one true God, the God of Israel. They both wanted to please God. There was only one tiny difference between these two men, and that's how they went about trying to please God. One tried to please God on the basis of his own works. One tried to please God on the basis of Christ's sacrifice. You see, in today's world, people think that's a tiny theological difference. As long as you believe in the right God, as long as you want to try to please God, as long as you're doing the best you can, you know what you believe about this minor point of salvation and how you approach God, whether it's faith or works, that's a minor theological difference. Not according to Jesus. Two men who were very much alike left that mountain. As they left the Temple Mount, one left on the road to eternal life, the other left on the road to eternal death. Job asked the question, how can a person be made right with God? Is it by faith? Is it by works? How you answer that question spells the difference between heaven and hell. When listening to his parables, you couldn't possibly be passive. When Jesus spoke, his words drove people into a moment of decision, and rightfully so, because Jesus understood that life and death was hanging in the balance. This is our mission at Pathway to Victory. We understand the eternal implications of hearing and following the Word of God. And that's what we've proclaimed since 1996. 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
1: 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I'm David J. Mullins, wishing you a great weekend. Then join us again next week when our 30-year anniversary celebration continues with more bold biblical teaching from Dr. Robert Jeffress, right here on Pathway to Victory. 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The Apostle Paul sailed these waters, walked these streets, and the church was never the same.
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11: So we might not be intentionally saying, okay, bow your head, we're going to pray. But as we're talking about ways we can grow in love, we can grow in support, we can reflect this covenant of love that God loved us first, and we're only loving because He loved us. I think he can receive that as a prayer, and I think God can work in our marriages.
12: This is Focus on the Family with Jim Daly, and our guest today is Jody Berndt, describing ways that you can pray more frequently and more effectively in your marriage. Thanks for joining us. I'm John Fuller.
13: John, it's so great to have Jody back. We had a wonderful conversation last time. We discussed how praying the scriptures for your spouse is a vital element to your marriage. I think even within the Christian community, we don't value it as much as we need to. We touched on how to do that when personalities are different. You know,